0: us. And right now I'm waiting to try to bring him back up on the screen, but I'll do it later. Brother Charles, welcome back to Query.
1: Thank you. It's good to be back, and it's hard to believe it's been a while, but I'm so happy to be back with you and the listening audience.
0: It was COVID lockdown, and I was sitting in my dining room instead of a studio.
1: Wow, that's
0: but this,
1: right.
0: As you said earlier, as we chatted, this sounds better. Now, my usual is to have a whole script and whatever. We're not doing that tonight. We're going to go, as we say, as the Spirit leads, and I should all let you know that this is someone who is very dear to my heart, so this is a very biased program. It's just fair is fair. Brother Charles, rather than me babble on, tell us who you are.
1: Very good. Well, thank you again for letting me be here for the invitation. I am Brother Charles of the Cross. I am a happy and proud member of the Ecumenical Order of Charity. And as of last year, I was called to serve as Servant Guardian, which is, for those who may not be familiar, somewhat the abbot or the main... the Grand Pumbaa of the order. So I don't get a fancy hat with horns, but I have been called to that ministry for the time being, and I'm very honored to have that. I also serve as rector of St. John's Episcopal Church and School in Odessa, Texas, which is currently where I'm at. And I have been here for 8 years, which is hard to believe, but thankfully been here, and I absolutely love what I do here. I am a member of the Episcopal Church. However, I was ordained in the Roman Catholic Church. So I have a bit of experience in both worlds and in other worlds. I am also a proud member of the Sisters of Perpetual Indulgence. That was a way of ministering when I was in between churches and ministry. And I am a member of the Weird City Sisters in Austin, Texas. And my sister name is Amor. And so it's a theme that runs throughout my ministry, and I'm just happy to be here.
0: And I'm going to do, this is not meant to be a trigger thing, but we are going to be talking religion. We're going to be talking God and how to be someone who doesn't fit the norm. And I think we might do some more personal things when it comes to consequences and use of substances and how we escape that sometimes without facing reality. So I'll give you like 5 seconds to turn us off. I hope you don't, but nothing here is going to be anything but gentle, and I probably should go back into the archives and see if I can find that old show and play that again. So yeah, here's the question. If I was going to title this program, it would be God and Gay, and I'm going to ask you, if you would, to go over what it was like. If you want to talk about coming out, that's fine, but I'm thinking more of you being a monk in the Catholic Church. Now, I spent a short tenure in the Catholic Church as a convert.
1: Right.
0: There was no happy with Gay there. So you want to explain to me how you negotiated that?
1: Yes. Well, I will be honest. It was very difficult. I mean, I think I knew I was gay as early on as the third grade, and it was a revelation in West Texas that was not a friendly one, or I learned very quickly to hide who I was because it was not welcome. So I just kind of went along with that. And as I was growing older and as I was trying to figure things out, somehow and somewhere along the way, the idea of serving, because I've always loved to serve. I remember when I was third, fourth grade, the school bully would actually come to me and just share with me his problems. So I was that person. For
0: the
1: people.
0: School bully didn't beat you up. He came
1: to you.
0: Did you have a collar on at the time?
1: Yeah.
0: Not yet. Okay.
1: I thought I had one because, I mean, everybody came to me and shared with me and just kind of let me know what was happening and why they were the way they were. And so I had odd friends, if I can call it that, because it was just people who saw me as a safe person to talk to. And that's actually been the case all along. So that's something I had very close to my heart, the idea of ministry and service, or rather service. I didn't think ministry. I didn't grow up in a church house. We went to church every now and then, but, you know, it wasn't a priority. But somewhere along the line in high school, I realized I was different in the sense of, you know, I don't like the same people that most of my high school buddies like. And I also knew I didn't want to be like the one or two out students who would often get relentlessly bullied. So I just kind of thought, well, what's one way to live my life and be happy and do good? And I thought, you know, the natural thing, why not be a priest?
0: Yeah, exactly. It actually makes sense if you understand how Catholic priesthood works.
1: Right, exactly. And so for me, now granted, it wasn't an easy process. I mean, it is, for me, it was a 10-year process. So it's undergraduate, graduate, novitiate, and internship. But I thought this is where I want to be. And more I loved doing what I was doing, meeting with people I was meeting. And so I did that. And I did that with a passion. I did that with great love, all the while understanding that I was different, but it was okay because maybe I could serve a wider array of people. Even if I wasn't out, I could serve a wider array of people that would benefit from what I could do and who I was and who I am. Of course, life does weird things for us. So I was ordained in 2010 as a Roman Catholic priest, and I was actually going to be a missionary to Beijing in China. But before that, I had been sent to Chula Vista, California, to serve 1 year there at a parish. And while there, it just became very apparent that there was an incongruency between who I was called to be, who I was meant to be, and who I was actually supposed to be at the church. And that just kind of was difficult to deal with. And so I came home for a little bit. And in that time, my dad died. And I kind of had a realization that life is too fragile, too short to not live it out loud or live it as best as I'm able. And so in 2011, 2012, I came out to a cousin of mine. She and I had grown up together. And I have to say, this is not a coming out story because I did come out to her, but then that was it. And years later, about 4 years later, I found out she had outed me to everyone. And it was not a good thing. And even my own family was aggressive. And so it was just a difficult time. And in that time as well, I found that I could no longer serve in the Catholic Church as a priest because I unfortunately became a good confessor. And I started counseling and ministering to people, particularly, you know, priests that made my own calling difficult in terms of, you know, who am I supposed to be and how, if you're doing that, you know, what does it mean for us who tell the people of God, you have to live your life this way or the other? And it became a challenge, a difficult challenge. And I couldn't reconcile that in my life. And so I decided to step away, which, you know, I say that I officially was excommunicated by the Roman Catholic Church for being obstinately disobedient. And in that time, I was lost. I didn't know who I was in terms of the work I was supposed to do, but I actually found myself as a person and grew to love myself. And interestingly enough, that was actually in San Diego, California. And it's a large part of it had to do with meeting the Sisters of Perpetual Indulgence. And they're the ones who really pushed me to come to know myself, to love myself, and then serve others. And so that's a very brief story. From there, I met the Episcopal Church, and I swore up and down I would never serve, but in time, people came to me and said, you know, maybe you should discern. And so I was received as an Episcopal priest in 2018, and I've been serving here in Odessa ever since. So a very brief overview of my life and my ministry, but that's kind of who I am and where I come from. And so I'm also stubborn, so that helps with my choosing to be who I am, to be where I am, and to love as I do. And in the ministry that I serve.
0: So there's two places I want to go quickly, and this is because I know you. We've had some long conversations because I'm also a member of the order, and it is like herding cats.
1: Yes.
0: And just, I can't explain it. You just have to know it. I want to point out to folks that we're talking about folks who are very open, very ecumenical, not dogmatic, which is why I put out the kind of religious trigger warning, but don't worry about it because most of us are heretics.
1: Yes.
0: By standard, and happy about that. So there's two things I would like to. One is I know that the reason for your excommunication was actually very significant. It wasn't just because you were gay.
1: And that's right.
0: Would you give a quick one on that? Because it says something about what you mean by loving and serving. And then I'd like you to... This isn't about counseling people, so if you have issues, you need to see someone professional, but what are things that you did that might be helpful specifically about accepting yourself? Because that period in the desert, as those of us who are weirdly religious call it, is very, very uncomfortable.
1: Right. Right.
0: So if you could go with those two things, I'd appreciate it.
1: Sure. So I will say, you know, one of the main, there were several points that caused me not to fight the excommunication, and really that caused the excommunication to be decreed. First of all, my dad dying. I had actually asked to stay with my family for 6 months after his death, because he was running a company that was doing very well by the time he died, and none of us had any idea how to run it. So to help with that, but also as a priest, unfortunately in Midland, there was a time between 2012 and 2013 that we had a lot of young people. I mean, I hate to say this, and this is a trigger warning. There are a lot of people who took their lives, and young people. And so that was very difficult. And I happened to serve and minister to three of them. One of them in particular, Josh, I had been working with, because he was trying to figure out who he was and who God was supposed to be in his life. And he was a child of an evangelical, grandchild of an evangelical pastor and all sorts of things. And so you can imagine what he was dealing with. And somewhere along the lines, one of the students at youth group said, talk to Father Rick or Brother Charles. Father Rick is my name in the regular world, but Brother Charles is my religion name. But he came to talk to me, and I was working with him. And then sometime later, he was not able, he just couldn't see beyond the moment, and he did take his life. And that was heartbreaking, and that compelled me to say, you know, there has to be more. There has to be more. And I even told the bishop, you know, how are you calling me to serve and to tell the people of God that this is the way they should live when I know priests who aren't? And it was just something that really moved me. There was, the other two young people who I was called to as well. One of them I had seen from when she was a baby, and here she was, a young lady who had been told what the church says: you are an abomination, you are disordered, you are no good. And it was heartbreaking. It was heartbreaking to serve, and I just couldn't do that anymore. I couldn't serve with integrity and pretend that the hurt I was seeing among these young people was okay, because it wasn't. And that's where I came to decide as well, I have to live my truth to serve well and to serve with integrity. And so I did, and that was a big influence. The other factor was communion. I couldn't deny communion, and so many people who lived authentically in love were being told, you're not welcome. And so I decided, I just can't do that anymore. So those were two of the big factors. I don't know if that's what you recall from what we shared, or if we were looking for that.
0: That's actually, I had forgotten about the life-taking.
1: And I guess
0: what I'm going to point out is that's one of the reasons we're talking today, is that hasn't gone away. I understand that evangelical background. That's what I came from. Yeah. And, you know, I have had many conversations about the pain and damage that, unfortunately, really good, loving people cause by being so rigid. And
1: right.
0: So what would you say to another person like that, one of these kids? I mean, clearly the conservative church is saying, even when it says, well, you came that way, but it's not okay, but we'll accept you, that's so backhanded.
1: Yeah. You know, it's funny you asked that. Shortly before my excommunication and all that happened, I was serving a youth retreat, teenagers. And anytime I served teenagers or kids, especially in confession, I would never go into the confessional. I would always invite them to take a walk with me. And so this particular evening, this young person and myself were walking, and she tells me, I'm disgusting. And I said, whoa, I don't believe that, but what makes you say that? And she says to me, well, my mom says I'm disgusting. I'm like, well, what did you do to make her mad? And she says, well, and she hesitated a little bit, and then she finally said, well, I like girls. And I'm like, okay, but what makes you disgusting? And she was taken aback, because that was not what she expected, especially from a priest. And she says, well, my mom and the church say I'm disgusting, and I'm, you know, and she gave me the whole spiel. And by the grace of goodness and the world and the universe and God, there were two types of clouds in the sky that evening. One was the cumulus limbus, and the other ones were the little stretchy, really stretchy, sharp ones. And I said, look at those clouds. I said, which one of those two is disgusting? And she says, well, no, they're each beautiful. I'm like, exactly. So why are you disgusting? You know, you're beautiful. And that's what I would say to somebody. And that's what I try to say to people today is, you are beautiful. You are beautifully made, and you are beautifully called to love. And so love boldly, you know, love without fear, love without without worrying. And if you feel that you are in a place without hope, or if you feel that you are in a place where condemnation is happening, you know, there is hope. And hope is not where you're being abused. Hope is where you find freedom and you're able to live freely into who you are called to be. And so I would say, don't be afraid, because this is not the entirety of who you are. This moment is not, cannot and should not dictate who you become. This moment only can help you, help shape you into who you will be in the future and who you are becoming. And so this is not the totality of your story. There's still much more to be written. And that's kind of what I invite people to think about, that there's so much more to be written. And this moment does not define, should not define the entirety of your life. And especially for young people, because sometimes it feels like this is the only moment that is existent and that matters and can't see beyond it. And no, there's more. There's more. And it is good. It is beautiful. And you're in it.
0: So here's the next two. These, I think, go together. For those folks in a position where they can't just come out and leave because they need the support of that home till they're old enough and can launch on their own.
1: Yeah.
0: How do you survive that and stay quiet? And the other one is harder. And I'm asking this because it's something I try to live out as part of who I am, is how do you then love those who are hateful towards you or dismiss you or diminish you?
1: Right.
0: Because boundaries are important at the same time. And so life is hard, and I realize that. Can you run with that?
1: Yeah, definitely. So to the first question, and I already forgot what the first question was.
0: The first question, for those, hey, look, I usually script things because I forget. I'm glad we're doing this well. For those, I'm thinking of people in high school or grade school, or even if you're college age, you need to live at home while you're going to school, and your parents are like, no, you can't be that way. That's not right. Maybe they're actually rejecting you, but letting you live under the roof. And especially if you're not old enough to leave, you know, you can't be emancipated till you're 18. Then what do you do? How do you not go crazy and protect your soul?
1: Right. Thank you. And thank you for reminding me of that. You know, I have to say, first of all, there are resources today that I wish I had even when I was in college. The first resource I can invite young people, and often do invite young people to consider, is the trevorproject.org. And many of us know the Trevor Project as a good, you know, charity or charitable organization, but they actually have social networks exclusively for youth and for youth who are LGBTQIA+. And so that is a safe place for people for young people to go and to be in a safe place and to be free and to be out and to be as able as they are to be in who they are, wherever they might find themselves. Because you're right, there's a lot of youth who may not feel able to express themselves fully or to even come out or say, you know, I like this, that, or the other. But social networks such as the TrevorProject.org has allows for that safe space. So that's one big benefit that exists today that I wish had existed, you know, when I was in college or younger. There are other ways too. You know, there are groups that form. Here in Odessa Midland, there is a Pride Center that is particularly for youth and young adults. And that has been a big blessing. So I would say, look for the safe people. Mr. Rogers would say, look for the helpers. There are helpers and there are resources. It's just sometimes we're afraid to reach out because we think, you know, the moment we do, we'll be outed or we'll be unsafe or somebody will know. But if you're able and willing to at least take that step, there is help to be found, and there are people who will love you just as you are, just for who you are. So I would invite people to consider that. In terms of being in a family or even in a church that may not be open and welcoming, you know, how do you love those folks? And I would say you do. You love them. However, you're right about boundaries. And boundaries means that I will not allow myself to be put in a position that can hurt me. And so one example, and this is something I had to do, you know, when I didn't know that I had been outed, I had family members who would say horrible things to me, in terms of derogatory things to me. And so I decided these are not safe people that I can have in my life. And so I wouldn't. And even if they were present at a family gathering or something, you know, either I would choose to leave a space between myself and them, or I would just say, I can't be there and I won't be there. And I would be very honest about saying that to the host or to the person inviting me, I will not be there. And so part of that is being honest with yourself. And so even though we may not be in a place where we can be fully out, if you're honest with yourself and you live into your truth, there is an agency that takes place there. And by just being able to say, this is who I am, and to celebrate that, even if it's just you celebrating, there is good to be had, because that way, you know, it's almost like you can't put me down because I won't go down. And there's something to be said about that. I often tell people, go out boldly into the world like a drag queen who has to stop by the grocery store before her show. You know, just let yourself be. And that's, I think that's important for us to hear.
0: And then the other part of that is, because part of the keeping it to yourself, but coaching yourself, has to do with those folks who are still minors.
1: Yeah.
0: And are stuck there. Then it's very difficult, don't you think, though, to make that family break? I mean, the conditioning of those religious environments start very early. And I think it was the Jesuits who said, if you give me the boy from 1 to 6, he'll always be a Jesuit or something like that.
1: Yeah.
0: Right. So what, I mean, part of this is to say sometimes you, when you're old enough to go, you have to be willing to cut ties. Would you agree with that?
1: I do. And that was one of the things I learned when I finally figured out that I had been outed. I actually moved away from my home in Texas to San Diego. And lo and behold, I landed in a place where I had been there already, but I landed in a place where I was loved, and so that's where I discovered my chosen family, and my chosen mother, my chosen father, who are both drag queens and drag kings, and that is part of, I think, what we don't often tell each other. Just take a breath, remove yourself from the dangerous situation if you're in it, as best as you can. And know that there is a family that you get to choose one day. It may not be today or tomorrow, but you will get to choose, or you will discover that chosen family very often that chooses you before you choose them. And that is a very true reality. I mean, I discovered my chosen family, not just when I moved to San Diego, but also in the Order of Charity. And I found a church, because I'm a church nerd, so I found church in the Episcopal Church. Why? Because they welcomed me. They didn't ask me to change this, that, or the other before coming in. On the contrary, they welcomed me and then said, what can you add? What can you do? How can you beautify this church by you being you? And I was in awe of that. And so that's what I would say to people, especially young people. I know this time can be hard and difficult, and it might seem hopeless, but there is life. And one day your life will not revolve around what you are in right now. There are those who will love you just because of who you are, and that chosen family is out there waiting. So keep moving, keep doing, and one day they'll find you and you'll find them.
0: Now we have about 3 minutes left, and can you describe some of the darkness? I don't want people to think this is an easy thing to do. This is hard, real life.
1: Right.
0: It sounds great on the radio. You sound really healthy, but I also know there were hard scary days. You got about 2 minutes. I know that's not a lot. And yes. Then we wrap it up because we're on radio time.
1: Right. Yes. I mean, one of the things that one of the things I actually went towards is, substance use. And for me, it was alcohol. But that became my safety blanket. So I think for a lot of us, especially in the LGBTQIA plus community, when we don't know where we belong, we don't know who we are, we turn to those things that make us feel free for a moment. And I think that was another part that I had to wrestle with, is how to come to terms with the fact that this is not a healthy way of being who I am. And so actually in May, I'll be 3 years sober. And it's been a good gift to have. And I actually live freer now than ever before, because I came to reconcile that part of myself with just the totality of who I am as a person, as a human being. And it's been a gift because, it wasn't a problem until it was. And then it was like, oh my gosh, I can't believe this has been part of the mask I've been wearing. And I don't have to do it anymore. And again, it's about recognizing who I am, recognizing that I am worthy, I am beautiful, I am loved, I matter, and I don't have to put on those masks anymore to feel safe or to be protected, because I can be who I am, and that is fabulous.
0: And we're down to our last minute. Thank you, Brother Charles. I really appreciate this. And I hope everyone has gained from this, because I know you, so I'm happy about talking to you. And I hope people can feel the warmth and the love that's there. Now, we're coming up on 27 minutes, so you have approximately 35 seconds to close this out.
1: Well, I think I'll have to close it out, as I do often, and people know this ad nauseum from me. No matter what happens in the world, you are beautiful, you are loved, and you matter. And I am grateful that you are on this big blue ball that we call home, that we call Earth.
0: Thank you, Brother Charles. Thank you for tuning in to Query. There's other good stuff coming up. This is Kev. Have a very, very blessed evening. And that's it.

0: because it's in our blood as Botswana, but why don't we fight for love? It's very odd that the Christians are the Goliath in this situation.
1: There's never a desire for us to rock it up to a court that overturned Roe v. Wade. You know, on the other hand, though, we can't just turn our backs to the lives that are being wrecked and just ignore the discrimination that's happening.

0: Welcome to This Way Out, the international LGBTQ radio magazine. I'm Lucy Chappell. In the news this week, LGBTQ plus foster children in the U.S. won't be protected from unsupportive families anymore. Trans-positive soccer star Megan Rapinoe cries foul after being ejected from a World Cup ad. A lesbian couple in Botswana is fighting for marriage equality. And Madison Square Garden is wired for risky guests. Then we get a look inside the hallowed halls of the U.S. Supreme Court, where a Lambda attorney actually has a hopeful message. There's a lot in store for you now that you've found This Way Out.
1: I'm Joe Bainline.
2: And I'm Chris Wilson.
1: With NewsWrap, a summary of some of the news in or affecting LGBTQ communities around the world for the week ending July 18, 2026.
2: LGBTQ plus children in foster care are losing potential federal protections thanks to the removal of a Biden-era rule published by the U.S. Health and Human Services Secretary Robert F. Kennedy Jr. Barely 2 years ago, funding was set aside for LGBTQ plus foster children to be placed in supportive homes protected from conversion therapy and potentially hostile environments. It created a formal process for children to report mistreatment and self-advocate for better living conditions. Before the rule could take effect, U.S. District Judge Jeremy Kernoodle blocked it in March 2025. By June, the protective rule was set aside without any legal force. The July 14th rescission marks its final death blow.
1: Women's soccer star Megan Rapinoe is speaking out about being removed from a World Cup advertisement. Despite holding her own two World Cup championships, the lesbian Olympic gold medalist and Presidential Medal of Freedom recipient was identified as a risk by AI software. Rapinoe's stance as a transgender ally was the source of the alleged risk. In an op-ed for Marie Claire magazine, Rapinoe criticizes anti-trans legislation and its broader social impact. Instead advocating for inclusivity in sports, she warns about the troublesome discrimination against trans athletes, black and brown athletes, and young women athletes who don't fit a narrow standard of femininity. In her words, "If we really cared about safety and fairness in sports, we'd be breaking down barriers facing girls at every level, protecting them from sexual violence and harassment, and paying professional women athletes on the same scale as their male counterparts." Rapinoe claims that the brand planning to include her in a World Cup commercial implemented an AI software that flags potential talent for supposed risk. Her support of trans rights was determined to be too risky for the unnamed brand, and she was pulled from the shoot. Rapinoe is a strong opponent of Washington State's Initiative 638, which would require sex testing for all girls to participate in sports. The outspoken player writes, "Standing up for our trans siblings, welcoming them on the field, sends a powerful message to these politicians that we reject their hate and division and to keep their hands off our bodies."
2: A lesbian couple in Botswana is entering a legal battle to bring marriage equality to their country. Bonolo Selelo and Solofelo Kumile appeared in court on July 14th to argue that Botswana's Marriage Act is unconstitutional. The 2001 law does not explicitly state that marriage is between a man and a woman. However, it does use gendered language such as husband and wife. The two women were denied permission to register their marriage in 2025. Back in 2019, Botswana's High Court decriminalized same-sex relationships. Then, in April of this year, Botswana finally formally repealed the anti-sodomy penal code. However, this queer-positive trend has not stopped the opposition. The Evangelical Fellowship of Botswana, the House of Churches, and the Dingwetsi Association are all seeking to participate in the trial to prevent marriage equality. Plaintiff Bonolo Selelo tried to make sense of this when she told YTV Botswana earlier this year.
3: "Because it's in our blood as Botswana to fight for love. We're seeing a lot of activity by Christians. But it's very odd that the Christians are the Goliath in this situation, or now we're two people just saying, let us live our lives, let us get married.
2: The main hearing is scheduled for October later this year. If the couple succeeds, Botswana would become the second African country to legalize same-sex marriage after South Africa in 2006.
1: Reform UK is waving the flag issue again, this time calling for pride flags to be banned from the Southampton City Council's headquarters. The right-wing party's recently elected councillor, Philip Crook, submitted a motion calling on the Labour-run council to limit the flags it displays to the Union flag, the flag of St. George, and the Southampton City flag. The proposal was met with harsh criticism and vehement protest. Green Party councillor Misty Burgess is the city's first trans elected representative, and she led the way, saying, I think it's very important when dog whistles like this motion come along that they should not be granted any oxygen. The oxygen was definitely sucked out of the room by a public gallery filled with Trans Pride Southampton protesters gathered to object to the motion on the steps of the Civic Center. In a last-minute shift, Councillor Crook withdrew his flag restriction proposal on July 15th, though he promises to bring it back later, claiming that he was only making a strategic move to push ahead two other motions for his party instead. Reform UK was successful just weeks ago in banning Pride at all 47 libraries in Norfolk. The Reform-dominated administration at County Hall instructed staff that they may not exhibit any material or stage presentations or events which promote political messaging. They claimed that the directive was not intended to single out Pride, despite the timing of its rollout.
2: Madison Square Garden is suing Wired Magazine over their reporting on the venue's surveillance system. Madison Square Garden is taking legal retaliation against what it calls cherry-picked fragments of that data to manufacture a false narrative portraying MSG as targeting the LGBTQIA community for discriminatory purposes. One incident Wired recounts is the intensive tracking of a transgender woman. MSG's security team recorded her every movement through the venue, even compiled investigative dossiers about her. The reason? Simply because she is transgender. The security chief did not want her to be seen on camera during TV broadcasts for fear of an openly trans woman could, in his words, damage MSG's reputation. Billionaire James Dolan is the CEO of Madison Square Garden and also owns the New York Knicks, the Rangers, Radio City Music Hall, the Las Vegas Sphere, and other venues. Wired's Noah Schachtman calls Dolan's surveillance machine his deep state. Schachtman and investigative journalists Maddie Varner and Robert Silverman got inside Dolan's deep state through seven current and former employees, as well as combing through confidential internal reports and Signal Group chat messages. The MSG database was found and released by a hacker collective called Shiny Hunters. That database holds nearly 40,000 people, with many documented for their level of so-called risk. Almost 100 entries are marked as LGBTQIA, according to the Wired team. Wired released a statement about the Madison Square Garden lawsuit on social media that reads in part, "We stand by this reporting and plan to vigorously defend it against this baseless and ridiculous lawsuit. We look forward to continuing our coverage of MSG and on billionaire James Dolan's use of technology across his entertainment empire. It's one part of our wider mission and the critical job of journalists now more than ever, holding power to account."
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1: Thank you. 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For This Way Out, I'm Joe Bainline. Stay healthy.
2: And I'm Chris Wilson. Stay safe.
0: Becky Pepper Jackson was 11 years old when the state of West Virginia said she could no longer play on the girls' track team. Becky sued. The young trans student athlete lost her case in the U.S. Supreme Court on June 30th, but is the game over? This Way Out's Jeb Bakke spoke with one of the Lambda legal attorneys involved with the case.
4: As a non-binary and transgender rights project director for Lambda Legal, Sasha Bookert helped fashion Becky Pepper Jackson's Title IX and equal protection arguments for the U.S. Supreme Court. I asked her about the case for Becky, or BPJ, and how the litigation emerged from recent legislation.
5: If anybody has spent 5 minutes in America, you'll know how important sports are to parents across the country and how big of a deal it is. The far right played into that, and so they really started to push these, you know, model bills out across the country. This is around, you know, 2020, and it gained some traction and just picked up in a fervor. And, you know, along with that came, you know, bills that would also, you know, ban people from, trans people from using restrooms. It would ban healthcare was the next, you know, tranche of attacks. But anyway, we ended up with about 26 states, you know, I think 27 now, who have passed some kind of law prohibiting kids from participating in sports. Trans kids, you know, sometimes they prohibit trans girls and trans boys both, but most of the time they target just trans girls and not trans boys, because they know that that is just something that, you know, this protective instinct will kick in, and they can kind of they can bank on, you know, parents being insecure and concerned. And so these laws were passed, and it's just heartbreaking to see, because, you know, first of all, it's obviously not been a problem that needs resolving, given that there were high school athletic associations across the country, you know, implementing, you know, inclusive policies in places like California, Washington, you know, have had, you know, inclusive policies since 2008. And, you know, these, you know, drastic claims that this is going to, you know, upend women's sports, and in the same breath, you know, the governors in these states, like West Virginia, when they passed their law, could not name a single trans athlete in their state. I don't know what the term is. It's trans baiting. You know, it's this idea that you can just throw out these, you know, accusations and invoke fears. And in my opinion, I won't dwell on this long, but it really is about, you know, distracting people from, you know, the real issues in their lives, you know, like healthcare and affordability and the things they're trying to do to, you know, inflict this, you know, worldview on the country that is just really disgusting and horrible and, you know, caves to, you know, corporate America in every way. Setting that aside, yeah, these bans just inflicted this enormous amount of harm. We're inflicting and are inflicting this enormous amount of harm, because what happens when you tell trans kids that they can't participate in sports, it means that they're not going to participate at all. A lot of the LGBTQ legal organizations, you know, brought lawsuits challenging these bans. And this is, we recognize, you know, this what the Supreme Court compositions these days, you know, there's never a desire for us to rocket up to a court that overturned Roe v. Wade. You know, we get how dangerous this court really is. You know, on the other hand, though, we can't just, you know, turn our backs to, you know, the lives that are being wrecked, you know, across the board, whether it's in healthcare or sports, and just ignore the discrimination that's happening. So we were able to secure, you know, a really powerful nationwide injunction on behalf of a trans girl named Becky Pepper Jackson, which is one of the primary litigants in the Supreme Court case. Who's this just, you know, a glorious kid who's just, you know, I think she was 12 or 13 or something, you know, when she first started to play, and just, you know, finishing last in her group, and was just having a ball participating, and just really just love of cross country. And so we stepped in because the ban was passed and they told her that she couldn't play. So we filed a lawsuit and we won a really powerful injunction allowing her to keep playing for, I think it was a year, maybe a year and a half. And then the district court reversed its opinion for some reason and issued a summary judgment ruling, which is, you know, like kind of a stronger ruling than just a preliminary injunction, and kind of reversed it. And we thought, oh, geez, you know, that's really bad. So we appealed the case to the Fourth Circuit Court of Appeals, who agreed with us and allowed her to go participate. And then West Virginia appealed that decision, and then it went to the Supreme Court. We had argument earlier this year, and they issued a decision, you know, a few weeks ago, and it could have gone in a lot of different ways, you know, so it wasn't the worst case scenario, but they ended up ruling on behalf of West Virginia, saying that it might be discrimination against Becky, but we just can't get into specific examples like this and deal with individuals. We just know that it's as a rule, as it applies generally to trans girls across the board, that's fine. Becky might actually be an exception, but we're not going to bother with actually looking at the scientific evidence. We're just going to make this broad sweeping assessment, which is really disappointing. Obviously, that has an impact on her ability to participate going forward, but it just creates this really bad precedent, in my opinion.
6: You've touched upon a few things that I'd love to jump into. The first thing that I'm kind of interested in was, right, this does not mean that a ban of trans athletes is mandated. It's allowing states to uphold their own individual mandates, and of course...
5: Not that they weren't asking for that, though. The defendants were very clear that they wanted this sweeping ruling that would apply across the board to everyone. So it's certainly scary.
6: That's interesting. So was it your opinion that they had kind of changed their tune midway through to try and just obtain at least the upholding of this singular ban?
5: Yeah, less so with the government than with the states. You know, the states really seem to be, you know, red in tooth and claw. They really were, you know, they went out of their way to misgender the plaintiffs. And, you know, I don't want to give any credit to the government, to be honest, but it certainly was, you know, clear that they were looking for, you know, as much, you know, as broad relief as they could get. I mean, it's hard to say that we were pleased in any way by the decision, because we're not. But, you know, they really did cabinet, you know, and I think there's arguments, you know, that will be made that say otherwise, but they really did cabinet to sports. And they could have said, oh, this applies to Title IX across the board, which would create havoc on any other number of contexts within under Title IX, including employment and harassment and other contexts.
6: I guess there's some sigh of relief in that it got just quarantined into sports. Something that you've stated previously is that this sets up a state-by-state, a school-by-school fight. From my understanding, a lot of these institutions have been able to cite various other circuit court cases regarding Title IX. Schools could defend themselves by saying, no, there are these other precedents. We are required by federal policy to uphold these rights. Is this case going to change the ability for schools to make those claims?
5: I don't think, no. I think that they should be able to defend their policies. First of all, this is a different context, because this is likely cisgender students bringing cases challenging inclusive policies rather than transgender students challenging bans. The holding here is clear that it's not a violation of equal protection to deny a trans student from being banned, but that doesn't mean that it will allow a cisgender student to require that a transgender student be banned in a state where there's an inclusive policy. So no, I don't think so.
6: Does this change the fight then for schools, generally speaking, to have those inclusive policies?
5: Yeah, I mean, there is certainly going to be, you know, litigated. You know, this is something that we're going to see cited, you know, and we've already seen a rash of, you know, these cases in the past. But I don't think so. I think that the schools, you know, will continue. And again, it places them in, you know, a difficult situation, because if they, you know, cave and they feel like, oh, we've got to, you know, comply with this pressure, they're going to face litigation within the state, which, you know, given the non-discrimination protections against trans students. So no, I don't think so.
6: Yeah, some optimism, perhaps, that this really won't have as far sweeping impacts on folks as maybe we're led to believe.
5: I think so. Yeah, I really do. I am cautiously optimistic, but I think that there is enough, you know, good law, especially given the conflicts of law here and the way that the Supreme Court issued this ruling, to allow schools to continue to provide those, you know, inclusive policies in sports.
6: So I'm curious if you could take us a little bit into the courtroom. Are they genuinely of the belief that this is a threat?
5: This is just my impression. I will say that I was present during the oral argument in BPJ, but I just heard the oral argument in the Scrimeti decision, and the tenor and the way in which the justices talked about these issues was strikingly different, in that they were much softer and much more human, you know, during the BPJ argument, shockingly, you know, given the way in which this has been framed. I think this is, and this kind of goes back to the defendants too, I think that there has been this, you know, ongoing effort to demonize transgender people across the board, you know, over the last few years. And I think maybe it, in my opinion, maybe I'm totally wrong, but it feels like it might have peaked, you know, in last year or the year before. And I feel like there's been a little bit of a shift in the way that, you know, folks are described. I wasn't pleased with the way that the decision was written. It was written by Justice Kavanaugh, and he never makes an attempt to refer to Becky or Lindsay as transgender girls, even. You know, he just he doesn't refer to them as boys, but it's just, it's, you know, it's this language, this double speak. But Justice Gorsuch was very supportive in, you know, in the concurrence, which was helpful, and the other justices were great, and I think, but it was toned down comparatively. So I think that there is this thing happening, and this is something that I don't think is shocking to anyone, where, you know, the country just hadn't really known transgender people. This is, I mean, we knew of transgender people. We knew a couple, you know, high profile people. And as these issues have really, you know, risen in visibility, there's an inevitable backlash. And I do think that there is some work being done by countless, you know, trans folks and their families and people who, you know, support and care for trans people and care about human rights, period, have done an enormous amount of work over the last few years to really push back against the demonization. And I think people are also starting to get wise, you know, about what's really happening in the world. And a little suspicious, in my opinion. You know, maybe it's probably more just the humanization and softening and seeing, you know, trans people as people. But I do think there is also some, like, chagrin about, you know, buyer's remorse or whatever, and buying into, you know, all of this hate and anger, and then realizing that, you know, oh gosh, now I have to pay $5 a gallon. You know, I can't afford my groceries. You know, people are starting to make connections that, you know, they hadn't made before. So that's, you know, that's just me pontificating. But I do think that there has been a lot of work, and I do think there's some humanization. And I think that there's a lot of unseen work, I do think, especially with the courts and even with the Supreme Court, that trans people are everywhere. You know, whereas, you know, they're not unique. And I think that there are, you know, I don't know anybody's personal story that on the court or what their family's structures look like. But, you know, I can imagine that there are people that, you know, have, you know, trans people in their lives that feel like it's important to at least have a conversation, you know. And so I do think I was struck, you know. I mean, the decision still absolutely sucks. Don't get me wrong. I'm not trying to soft pedal it, but I do think there's been a little bit of a shift there. You know, I don't know, again, unfortunately, with the, you know, the way that judicial nominations have been structured and some of the rhetoric that we see from the nominees that have come through, I don't, you know, feel optimistic about the coming years in some of these more difficult parts of the country. Unfortunately, there are already, you know, difficult places to begin with. In other words, you know, when the administration changes again, and, you know, there are, you know, positive work being done to, you know, pursue legislative priorities that will help transgender people. you know, it's going to be, you know, a battle, because we're still going to have a lot of these folks on the bench. And just to remind people, you know, judicial nominees are lifetime appointments, you know, and so that's why midterms are so important. And the Senate is so important, because that's who votes on lifetime federal judicial nominees who end up making decisions for their lifetime.
6: Is it your impression you've noted a softening a little bit, right? A smelling of the coffee. But the proportionality of all people in the world, right? We're talking about a very small number of transgender individuals that are just trying to play sports. Is there a feeling in light of this case of recognition, the perception versus the lived experience, how much of a discrepancy there is?
5: Yeah, I don't know. I mean, I feel like it's been blown up so much that, you know, they're, you know, just, it's, it, you know, even though we constantly say, look, Jim Justice could not name one transgender person in his own state, you know, and this is across the board what we see over and over again, and we can give people numbers. I mean, I would love it if there were trans kids that were participating in sports. It would be really wonderful. There's not, you know, trans people make up, you know, roughly between, you know, 0.3 and 0.7% of the population, period. And how many of those are playing sports? Probably maybe a handful of them. And how many are trans girls that are playing sports? You know, it's just ridiculous, you know, when you look at the actual numbers. And so it's, you know, but it's, but you know, I can't say that, you know, it's endlessly frustrating to me, you know, because of the way that's been framed as this, like, you know, this epic threat that we face as a country, but that people don't see through that. But for whatever reason, it just

0: She, never, ever was unambiguous about this being not just about herself. This was about, you know, other trans girls like her that she was fighting for. And, so it is. It's very, very difficult, but she's proud of what she's done. And she'll continue to she's a winner. She's absolutely amazing human being, and she'll continue to strive and thrive. And I have no doubt that this isn't the last we'll hear about Becky Pepper Jackson. She's just an absolutely wonderful person.
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2: 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News Wrap was written and produced by Jeb Bakke and Brian DeShazer, edited by Lucia Chappelle, and read by Chris Wilson and Joe Bayline. Against Me performed some of the music you heard, and Kim Wilson composed and performed our theme music. 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
1: Hey, this is Matt Rothschild with the Wisconsin Democracy Campaign. You're listening to Guilty Pleasure.
2: That's my dream. It's my nightmare.
3: With some degree of circumlocutory skill.
4: What's he building in there?

0: say to America is be true to what you said on paper. If I lived in China or even Russia or any totalitarian country, maybe I could understand some of these illegal injunctions. Maybe I could understand the denial of certain basic First Amendment privileges because they haven't committed themselves to that over there. But somewhere I read of the freedom of assembly.
1: I want to be different. Like everybody else, I want to be like.

0: bread is better than chicken fried bacon grease.
1: Somewhere I read of the freedom of speech.
2: What the hell is he building in there?
3: Because there's a conflict in every human heart between the rational and the irrational, between good and evil. And good does not always triumph. Sometimes the dark side overcomes what Lincoln called the better angels of our nature.
4: I can't believe the state of the thing that's going on.
5: With some degree of circumlocutory skill, he has couched the Absinthian vehemence of his address in a paraphrastic bit of casuistry.
6: I want to be just like all the different people.
1: Yeah. Somewhere I read of the freedom of press.

0: Never get out of the boat. Absolutely goddamn right. Not unless you were ready to take it all the way.
1: Which is paralogistic on the one hand and incapacious on the other.
2: I heard he was up on the roof last night signaling with a flashlight.
3: I want to be part of the different crowd and assert my individuality along with others who are different like me.
4: It's judgment that defeats us.
5: Somewhere I read that the greatness of America is the right to protest far right.
6: There's nothing that I detest more than the stench of lies.
1: Indeed, his Jeremiad, his threnody, call it what you will.
7: You have to look inside before you know that I was there.
1: Can only be accepted for what it is. An atrabilious amphigory.
8: Dig

0: right, is everybody ready?
1: Yeah!
0: All right, now here we go. A one, a two,

here we are. This is Guilty Pleasures. My name is Casey Fox, and I'm here every Wednesday night from 8 to 11 p.m. It's great to be sitting here spinning tunes for you, continuing with a set I did last week, which contained vocal groups. So here's another hour of them. The Chiffons did Sweet Talking Guy, The Fifth Dimension, Stone Soul Picnic, written by Lauren Nero. Randy and the Rainbows did Denise. And it's funny, the vocal groups, there's overlapping with doo-wop and girl groups and, you know, soul groups. And like I said last week, groups that often dress the same. Some choreographing, some dancing and sliding while singing, often. Before the Chiffons was The Fifth Dimension, Stone Soul Picnic, Randy and the Rainbows, Denise, OJ's Backstabbers, Smokey Robinson, and the Miracles with Mickey's Monkey. The Vogues did 5 o'clock World, Peter, Paul, and Mary, Where Have All the Flowers Gone? The Marvelos did I Do, later covered by the J. Giles Band. The Mills Brothers, I played a couple because they are historically vocal group-ish. You Always Hurt the One You Love. And before that, Bugle Call Rag, where they imitated musical instruments very early on. The Mamas and the Papas did California Dreaming. The Supremes, Back in My Arms Again. The Casinos, Then You Can Tell Me Goodbye. The Staple Singers, Heavy Makes You Happy. The Jive Five, My True Story. The Drifters, Under the Boardwalk. The Jaynettes did Sally Go Round the Roses. The Stylistics with You Are Everything, and Lambert Hendricks and Ross, the greatest jazz vocal group of them all, did Everybody's Boppin' to start it off tonight. My guest in the studio tonight, I don't know if he's coming on the air or not, Pat Newton is here from Colorado, and we'll hopefully talk with him later. He's playing some tunes, so he has to explain himself. But until then, he'll be standing in the

Shadows of Love here in the background corridors from the stage here in Combo B at WRT Studios. I went to Graham Nash on Monday night, and it was great. It was, talk about, you know, memory lane is getting longer and longer over the decades. And this show reminded me of what's great about Madison audiences, older Madison audiences who were there in the 60s. Remember how things were. Remember better times. And have been through a lot. And there was that kind of experienced vocalization going on and cheering and shouting out and stuff. Just a really fun audience for Graham Nash as he covered the songs from his career. And it was in the tradition of the storyteller thing that Ray Davies of the Kinks started, where he told stories about these great hits that he wrote. And it's been sort of picked up by a lot of other longtime great musicians over the years. But let's get to some Graham Nash and some of the songs he played on Monday night at the Orpheum Theater here in Madison, Wisconsin.

And it's time for a guest essay this week from an old classmate of mine at Northwestern University, Jim Shaw, who now writes for the mighty 790 KFGO out of Fargo, North Dakota. He's a wonderful writer on politics and social issues and the inner workings thereof. And this one's called Where Are the Murder Charges Against Those Who Killed Renee Good and Alex Pretty? And the same madness continues in Texas and Maine. It's been 6 months since Renee Good and Alex Pretty were murdered by Border Patrol and ICE thugs, and shamefully there have been no charges filed against the killers. How is it that the Justice Department can charge 15 people for impeding the actions of ICE officers in Minnesota, but can't charge ICE officers with murder? The murderers should have been arrested and charged within a few days of the deaths of protesters Good and Pretty. The evidence of these unjustified murders is overwhelming. It's right there on numerous videos. Good was clearly driving away from the scene, and Pretty was attempting to aid a fellow protester. They did nothing wrong or illegal. Moreover, they were not looking to hurt anyone. Also, federal policies prohibit standing in front of a vehicle and shooting at a moving vehicle and state that deadly force can only be used when the suspect, quote, poses an imminent danger of death or serious physical injury to the officer or to another person, unquote. Obviously, these policies were violated in this case, but that means nothing. Good was accused of committing a targeted assault and attempting to run over a law enforcement officer with a weaponized vehicle while the officers were acting in self-defense. All lies. Pretty was accused of brandishing a weapon with the intent of killing law enforcement while ICE agents were firing defensive shots. Again, all lies. Good was clearly driving away, and Pretty was attempting to aid a fellow protester. Calling Good and Pretty domestic terrorists is insulting and makes their murders even more painful. The trouble is the Trump administration had blocked any significant cooperation with the Minnesota Bureau of Criminal Apprehension. And here we go again. Lorenzo Salgado Araujo. I know I'm not pronouncing that well, A-R-A-U-J-O, who lived in and worked in the Houston area and was close to obtaining legal status, was shot and killed by ICE goons. Mind you, Araujo wasn't even an ICE target. Once again, we're told that this man, ignored commands by officers and was attempting to weaponize his vehicle, so the ICE agent shot him in self-defense. However, passengers inside his van say he never rammed into the ICE agents and the lives of the ICE officers were never in danger. Moreover, the ICE vehicle was unmarked and the ICE thugs weren't wearing body cameras, which is supposed to be required. And of course, the federal government won't cooperate with local authorities over this murder. And now there's yet another inexcusable execution, this time in Maine. ICE agents shot and killed John Guerrero, who was authorized to work in the U.S. and was not the target of an investigation. Once more, with no visual evidence, we're hearing the phony story from ICE that Guerrero weaponized his vehicle and an ICE officer fired his weapon because he, quote, feared for his public safety, unquote. These are the actions of a police state. Unless your life is in jeopardy, you don't just fire at and execute people on the spot. We're supposed to have a justice system. When will these travesties of justice never end? Good, Pretty, Araujo, and Guerrero should all be alive today. And that's a guest essay from Jim Shaw, now writing for the mighty 790 KFGO. You can catch his articles online. He's out of Fargo, North Dakota. And that was called Where the Murder Charges Against Those Who Killed Renee Good and Alex Pretty. And the same madness continues in Texas and Maine. We just heard Graham Nash music, Teach Your Children, with Crosby, Stills, Nash & Young. Just a song before I go, Woodstock, from the Hollies, Bus Stop. Crosby, Stills, Nash & Young with Our House. Crosby and Nash doing The Last Whale, A Critical Mass, and Wind on the Water. And Graham Nash with Chicago and with David Crosby, Immigration Man, at the top of the hour. And it's interesting, his stories were excellent along with the songs that he played.
And it was just a great night of reminiscing, really, with Graham Nash. He said about Bus Stop, he and Alan Clark from the Hollies met a young Graham Gouldman. He was 15 or something, and he had a couple songs that he played, Alan Clark and Graham. And they ended up covering a couple of them. Look Through Any Window and the one I played, Bus Stop. Our House was written about when he spent the day with Joni Mitchell. They had been to a secondhand store or something, and Joni bought a vase. And he said they came home, and he said, oh, I'll start the fire, and you could put the flowers in the vase that you bought today. Opening two lines of Our House, which I did not know at the time. But it was a wonderful audience at the Orpheum. It was there. It was worth the price of admission just to be in that audience at the Orpheum Theater on Monday. Let's go to some David Clayton Thomas, who just passed on, and some of the music he did with Blood, Sweat, and Tears.

0: Going back to 1979 for a couple cuts. Songs I was listening to when I was living with my old pal, Pat Newton, who's sitting in. He's going to be programming some of the music here in the last hour. But I got into that 79 to 80 frame of mind there with Bram Tchaikovsky doing Girl of My Dreams and Off-Broadway with Stay in Time. Blood, Sweat, and Tears with the passing of David Clayton Thomas. I did a little memorial set for him. Heidi Ho, God Bless the Child, Lucretia McEvil, More and More. And the guest essay from Jim Shaw from the mighty 790 KFGO out of Fargo, North Dakota. Excellent political writer, Jim Shaw, there with Where Are the Murder Charges Against Those Who Killed Renee Good and Alex Pretty. And that catches us up. Gonna stay with some 79 and 80 songs, but also music that Pat wants to play for one reason or another. And so let's get to it here. I'm at Spinitron.com if you want to read what I'm typing in as we go through the show. You can read the songs I am playing. Let's go to 1980 with The Vapors. And their album is what you can tell people who can't pronounce the word nuclear. You can tell them to pronounce the title of The Vapors album, Nuclear Days. Nuclear Days. Nuclear Days. Anyway, this was a hit back then in the new wave era. Right, Pat?
1: Yes.
0: All right.
1: Confirmed.
0: Let's go. We'll go through some music. I'll try to get him on mic and have him say a few words somewhere during this hour. But first, here's The Vapors.

0: And hey, I forgot to bring in the Million Dollar Movie, another regular feature of this program. It's about Raising Hell, the life and times of Molly Ivins. It's on Netflix now. It's not rated, from 2019, 1 hour, 33 minutes, directed by Janice Engel, written by Janice Engel and Monique Zavistovsky, starring Molly Ivins, Forrest Wilder, Dave McNeely. And IMDb says it tells the story of media firebrand Molly Ivins, 6 feet of Texas trouble, who took on the good old boy corruption wherever she found it. Her razor-sharp wit left both sides of the aisle laughing and craving ink in her columns. She knew the Bill of Rights was in peril and said polarizing people is a good way to win an election and a good way to wreck the country. Molly's words have been proved prescient. Now it's up to us to raise hell. It's an excellent review of a fascinating writer and hilarious woman. And maybe you saw her at the University Theater. I believe that's the name of the space there on the lake on campus here. But she was there live in the mid-90s, I guess I saw her there. So maybe you were there. Highly recommended film, Raise Hell, The Life and Times of Molly Ivins, who had great stories, was a great wit, and a great American, Molly Ivins was, defending the Bill of Rights. All right, let's go to one more from 81, I think, when Pat and I saw the Cars at Pablo Cruz, what was that called, that amphitheater?
1: Poplar Creek.
0: Poplar Creek. I had the right starting letters. Poplar Creek, we saw the Cars. Here's one from them, from that tour, which Rick Ocasek performed extremely well. I was surprised, pleasantly surprised at his performance as a car in that era of the album Panorama, here on Guilty Pleasures on WORT with special guest Pat Newton from Morrison, Colorado, very close to Red Rocks.

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0: skin, and air moving around a room. With backing from his wife, Stephanie, on piano, and longtime collaborators Mike Anderson and Sean Nelson on bass and snare. More information about this show can be found at theatwoodmusichall.com. Chuck Prophet brings his stripped-down acoustic show to the Atwood Music Hall on Saturday, August 1st. 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

Let the rock never stop. Hey, it's me, Phil, live on the air right here with you, 89.9 FM, WORT. David Bowie opened the show this morning from his album Station to Station. That was Stay. Cool tune there with a good jam at the end. Got an excellent show. We're going to continue our coverage of Phish live at the Kohl Center a couple of weeks ago and do the second half of the first show. We're also going to check this out. Check this out. The Who at Eden Project 2023. That was a concert that they did in England with the London Symphony Orchestra. So it's pretty cool. Pretty cool. So I'm going to play some of that for you this morning. And then we're going to do some a classic Genesis tune as well to round it out for you. But yeah, let's get straight to Phish at the Kohl Center. Second set, July 7th, with me, Phil, live on the air, right here, 89.9 FM, WORT.

Mm-hmm.

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1: Oh yeah, it's a party. It's a party. It's me, Phil, live on the air, right here, 89.9 FM, WORT. We just heard Fish, recorded live right here at the call center, here in Madison, Wisconsin. That was the first show, second set. And we heard Run Like an Antelope, Fuego, Life-Saving Gun, Sand, Ruby Waters, Susie Greenberg, and then encored with Slave to the Traffic Light, Say It to Me, Santos. Yeah. Oh, yeah. Cool stuff there. Now, next week, we're going to do the first half of the first set of the second show. So, yeah. Make a note in your diary. But right now, we're going to go back a couple of years, 2023, The Who, Eden Project. It's where they recorded, did a show with the London Symphony Orchestra as their backing band. So we're going to hear half of that show right now. So check this out. This is cool. This is The Who live with the London Symphony Orchestra and me, Phil, live on the air. And this is 89.9 FM, WORT.

Thank you so much. The orchestra playing with us today is called the Heart of England Philharmonic. The next question is for you.

This next song was from the sort of latter days of the first batch of Who albums. The Who didn't operate between the years of 82 and, well, we did, we broke up in 82, then we got back together again in 96 and to do Quadrophenia. And Roger and I have been battling away ever since. And but this song was from the first period of the Who's career, which, like many bands of that period, had a sort of a, you know, a punky, rough-coloured beginning and then a slow burn. And it got to be really, really hard to write the kind of songs that the Who needed. You know, he didn't bother, for fuck's sake. He may have tried, but he never succeeded. But it wasn't easy. But this is one that I ended up singing. Roger did a fucking great version of this, which I found the other day. It's Eminence Front.

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Thank you. They're coming back later. And this is our opportunity to play some of the older stuff that we used to play. Some of it, some of you will know, and some of it, some of you will maybe get to know one day. This first one was from 1965.

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1: Oh, yeah. Oh, yeah. Hey, it's me, Phil, live on the air right here, 89.9 FM, WORT. We just dug The Who, recorded live, going back to 2023 for the Eden Project there. That's a show where they had the London Symphony Orchestra backing them up. So, very cool stuff there from The Who. Now we're going to wind it down with a classic, going back to 1973 for Genesis with Peter Gabriel. And hey, you, get them out by Friday.

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1: Some presidents are known as uplifting orators. Our present president, however, is known for petulant put-downs. Periodically, Trump discovers a new pejorative that he considers clever, so he wears it out, attacking his endless list of enemies. His current favorite is lunatic, hurling the slur at women reporters, most foreign leaders, all Democrats, protesters, and, well, everyone who offends him. But if he wants some real lunatics to belittle, why not that menagerie he's appointed to top government positions, such as Brendan Carr, Trump's FCC attack dog who keeps yapping that he's gonna abolish NPR. Failing at that, Carr has now gone from silly to ridiculous, pushing a phantasmagoric scheme that truly is lunacy. It comes from some Elon Musk protégés who apparently notice that our planet gets dark as night falls. Eureka, they exclaimed, we need to light the night. Why? Well, they say, to illuminate all city streets and rural roads, make crops grow faster and stuff like that. But how to generate the light? Easy, the geniuses explained, mirrors. They want government support to deploy a global network of orbiting space mirrors that could reflect sunlight onto Earth's rotating dark areas. Lots of mirrors. The schemers propose to put 50,000 in our skies by 2030, with each of the largest ones shining as bright as 100 full moons. Nothing could go wrong with that, right? Bedazzle, Carr didn't ask. Instead, with no public input, he just rubber-stamped

0: Thursday evening. Enjoy this free family night at the museum featuring activity stations, a scavenger hunt, and a performance by Global Impact musicians. That's today from 4 to 8 p.m. at Madison Children's Museum, 100 North Hamilton Street. Tonight at 6, a Room of One's Own bookstore will present local debut author Vi Sharp and her new book, Whetstone, a collection of three novellas. Dive into the worlds of amateur monsters and veteran magical girls in mafiosos finding love in a time of war and depression and a miniature version of downtown Boston made purely for people who stand no taller than a human's ankle. That's tonight from 6 to 7 at A Room of One's Own bookstore, 2717 Atwood Avenue. What exactly does it mean to be a socialist? What are they aiming for? How do they get there? For answers to these questions and more, join Madison Area Democratic Socialists for Socialism 101. This discussion will be appropriate for new and seasoned chapter members alike and will be a great opportunity to discuss and learn. It happens this evening from 6 to 8 at the Fitchburg Public Library, 5530 Lacey Road in Fitchburg. Have something to point out? 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
1: This is Old World Sunrise. We're on every Thursday morning from 5 to 8 a.m. I'm your host, Ava Borelli. Good morning. We're going to start out this morning with some piano music. We'll start with some Brahms, part of the Intermezzo, number 1 in E-flat major. We'll hear an andante performed by Nicholas Angelic. Then we'll get to John Field, the Nocturne number 5 in B-flat major, performed by Elizabeth Joy Rowe. Then we'll go to a Bach concerto in D minor. This is the Adagio, performed by Vikingur Olofsson.

That last piece was one of Chopin's Nocturnes, number 2 in D-flat major, the Lento, performed by Gabriela Montero. Before that, we heard Bach and a concerto for keyboard in D minor, performed by Víkingur Ólafsson. Before that, John Field, the Nocturne, number 5 in B-flat major, performed by Elizabeth Joy Rowe. And we started it out with Brahms' Intermezzo, number 1 in E-flat major, the Andante, performed by Nicholas Angelich. This is Old World Sunrise. I'm your host, Ava Borelli. If you're just joining, we'll turn now to some Baroque music. We'll get to Vivaldi's Concerto for Bassoons, Strings, and Bass in A minor, performed by Ensemble F. Then we'll move on to Georg Philipp Telemann, the Concerto for Flute, Strings, and Bass in D major, with Emmanuel Pahud on flute, and then we'll turn to Marc-Antoine Charpentier, the Mass of the Dead for four voices, performed by the Concert Spirituel Chorus.

That last piece was movement 5 of Marc-Antoine Charpentier's Messe des Morts, Mass of the Dead, for 4 voices, the Agnus Dei, performed by Hervé Niquet's Concert Spirituel Chorus. Before that, we heard Georg Philipp Telemann, Concerto for Flute, Strings, and Bass, and Antonio Vivaldi, the Concerto for Bassoon, Strings, and Bass. This is Old World Sunrise. We're on every Thursday morning from 5 to 8 a.m. I'm your host, Ava Borelli. If you're just joining, we'll move on to a little bit more of the classical period now with Franz Anton Hofmeister, the Double Bass Quartet, No. 3 in D Major Movement 2, the Adagio, with Niek de Groot on double bass. Then we'll get to Beethoven's Sextet for 2 clarinets, 2 horns, and 2 bassoons in E Flat Major Movement 2, the Adagio, performed by the Scharoun Ensemble Berlin. And then Mozart's Piano Trio No. 2 in G Major, the Andante, with Maria Hau Pires on piano.

That last piece was one of Mozart's piano trios, number 2 in G major, Movement 2 the Andante, with Maria Hao Perez on piano. Before that, we heard Beethoven's sextet for two clarinets, two horns, and two bassoons in E flat major, Movement 2 the Adagio, performed by the Scharoun Ensemble Berlin, and we started that set off with Franz Hofmeister's double bass quartet, number 3 in D major, Movement 2 the Adagio, Nick de Groot on double bass. This is Old World Sunrise. I'm your host, Ava Borelli. Good morning. We're on every Thursday morning from 5 to 8 a.m. We'll continue with some more music from the Romantic period. Felix Mendelssohn's Song Without Words, arranged for clarinet and piano, with Andreas Otensamer on clarinet and Yuha Wang on piano. After that, we'll hear Franz Schubert, the octet in F major, Movement 2 by Anima Aeterna Bruges, and then we'll move to some Poulenc, Sonata for clarinet and piano, with Sabine Meyer on clarinet.

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We'll be back with more music after announcements. This is Old World Sunrise. We're on every Thursday morning from 5 to 7 a.m., followed by Classical Jukebox from 7 to 8. I'm your host, Ava Borelli. Good morning. Thank you for listening. Today is Thursday, July 23rd. We've got a great show for you. After the 7 o'clock hour at about 7:15, I will be airing an interview. I had a sit-down with Laura Jackson, the new music director of the MSO. So stay tuned for that. We'll start out this morning with a little bit of a mix, different kinds of music here. We're going to start out with Giovanni Gabrielli and a sonata number 11 and a canzona terza. These are both performed by His Majesty's Sackbuts and Cornets Ensemble. Then we will hear a piano version, Gabriella Montero's improvisation on Adagio by Tommaso Albinoni. And from there, we'll hear a Mozart sonata for two pianos. Starting it out, this is Giovanni Gabrielli.

We just heard pianists Murray Parahia and Radu Lapu performing Mozart's Sonata for Two Pianos in D major. Before that, Gabriela Montero performing one of her own improvisations on Tommaso Albinoni's Adagio. And we started it out with the ensemble His Majesty's Sackbuts and Cornets performing two pieces from Giovanni Gabrielli, the Canzona Terza and the Sonata No. 11. We'll continue with music now. We're going to start with Haydn, the string quartet in E-flat major, all three movements performed by the Angelus String Quartet.

0: This is Old World Sunrise. I'm your host, Ava Borelli. Thank you for listening. We'll be right back after announcements.
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2: Some presidents are known as uplifting orators. Our present president, however, is known for petulant put-downs. Periodically, Trump discovers a new pejorative that he considers clever, so he wears it out, attacking his endless list of enemies. His current favorite is lunatic, hurling the slur at women reporters, most foreign leaders, all Democrats, protesters, and, well, everyone who offends him. But if he wants some real lunatics to belittle, why not that menagerie he's appointed to top government positions, such as Brendan Carr, Trump's FCC attack dog who keeps yapping that he's gonna abolish NPR. Failing at that, Carr has now gone from silly to ridiculous, pushing a phantasmagoric scheme that truly is lunacy. It comes from some Elon Musk protégés who apparently notice that our planet gets dark as night falls. Eureka, they exclaimed, we need to light the night. Why? Well, they say, to illuminate all city streets and rural roads, make crops grow faster, and stuff like that. But how to generate the light? Easy, the geniuses explained, mirrors. They want government support to deploy a global network of orbiting space mirrors that could reflect sunlight onto Earth's rotating dark areas. Lots of mirrors. The schemers propose to put 50,000 in our skies by 2030, with each of the largest ones shining as bright as 100 full moons. Nothing could go wrong with that, right? Bedazzle, Carr didn't ask. Instead, with no public input, he just rubber-stamped an initial launch of this novel technology, blandly assuring us that, quote, harms are unlikely to occur. This is Jim Hightower saying, to oppose this lunacy, connect with the American Astronomical Society, AAS.org.
1: 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Tonight at 6, a Room of One's Own bookstore will present local debut author Vi Sharp and her new book, Whetstone, a collection of three novellas. Dive into the worlds of amateur monsters and veteran magical girls in mafiosos finding love in a time of war and depression and a miniature version of downtown Boston made purely for people who stand no taller than a human's ankle. That's tonight from 6 to 7 at a Room of One's Own bookstore, 2717 Atwood Avenue. What exactly does it mean to be a socialist? What are they aiming for? How do they get there? For answers to these questions and more, join Madison Area Democratic Socialists for Socialism 101. 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
0: This is Old World Sunrise. I'm your host, Ava Borelli. Good morning. We're in the middle of Haydn's String Quartet in E-flat major, the Los Angeles String Quartet. Then we will move to the Latvian Radio Choir, Hail, O Virgin Mother, or Ave Maria by Rachmaninoff. And from there, the Rudolphus Choir with Elgar's Number One, There Is Sweet Music.

We just heard Edward Elgar, number one, There Is Sweet Music, the Rodolphus Choir. Before that, the Ave Maria from Rachmaninoff, sung by the Latvian Radio Choir. And we started it out with Haydn, the string quartet in E-flat major, performed by the Angelus String Quartet. This is Old World Sunrise, and we'll continue with a bit of music now before the top of the hour. The next piece has a dance sound. It was written by composer Martin Phipps for the soundtrack War and Peace, performed by the BBC National Orchestra of Wales. From there, we will hear a piano interpretation of Edvard Grieg's Morning Mood. That's composed and performed by Gabriele Bagnati on piano. And we'll close out the hour with a piece, La Paloma, by composer Sébastien Iradier, an early precursor to the later composition of Georges Bizet's Habanera from the opera Carmen. This is on piano and performed by Jacqueline Schwab. Starting it out, this is The Dance.

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1: 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That's the number 50 and the word years. 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
0: Madison Savoyards invites you to their annual Gilbert and Sullivan production, and this year brings a brand new twist on a classic. From July 31st through August 9th, they'll present The Mikado, a fresh adaptation of The Mikado at the Bartell Theater. This reimagined version relocates the original Japanese setting to Scotland, giving the topsy-turvy tale a new backdrop while keeping the brilliant musical score audiences have loved for more than a century. Set in the fictional town of Ballydoo, the story follows a disguised prince, Nanki Doug, his beloved Winsome, and the comically reluctant executioner Coco as they navigate a ridiculous law requiring executions for flirting. When the Mikado arrives, romantic entanglements, mistaken identities, and comic reversals pile up, all resolving in classic Gilbert and Sullivan fashion with love triumphant and order restored. Ticket and showtime information is available at bartelltheater.org. That's Madison Savoyard's production of The Mikado, July 31st through August 9th at the Bartell Theater. 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
2: This is Classical Jukebox. I'm your host, Ava Borelli. Good morning. I want to pause briefly before we kick off our show today. Our community is grieving after police shot a black resident yesterday. As a white person, I want to say plainly that I stand in solidarity with our black neighbors and everyone seeking justice and healing. We'll start with There is a Balm in Gilead. It's an African-American spiritual created by enslaved people, a song of endurance and hope. It gained wide recognition with the Fisk Jubilee Singers and was formally arranged in 1907 by John Wesley Work II. This is sung by the legendary soprano Jessie Norman in the New York Philharmonic.

0: And this is Classical Jukebox. We are on every Thursday morning here with my friend Walter. Good morning.
1: Good morning. How are you?
0: I'm doing good this morning. How are you? I'm
1: trying to set my mic so I don't blow the speaker.
0: You have a very booming voice, Walter. Very booming voice.
1: I see.
0: Good morning to everyone. We are Classical Jukebox, Pop Scores, Mashups, Things You're More Likely

0: to know, seasonal celebrations, and Walter here represents
1: the person on the street.
0: May not think of themselves as a classical listener, but
1: has, we know more than we think we know.
0: Has all kinds of surprises in store. So we've got a very special show for you. We are going to do a quick World Cup recap here.
1: That was fun. That's the first time I watched soccer.
0: Well, and we've got a little classical music set around that.
1: You know, 50 million Americans watch that. Almost as much, more than the NFL or close to the NFL.
0: Yep.
1: That's pretty wild.
0: Yep. We're going to talk about that in a second.
1: Okay.
0: We are very excited. I was able to sit down with Laura Jackson, the new music director of the MSO. So that interview is coming up shortly.
1: Did you get a scoop?
0: I did.
1: Oh, wow.
0: I did.
1: Congratulations.
0: And if we have time, thank you. We have one of Walter's picks and some entertainment news.
1: Yes, I do.
0: After that. So a lot going on here today. A quick weather recap. You know, it's 50 degrees outside.
1: Isn't that weird?
0: It's kind of strange.
1: There is fog out there.
0: There was fog in the valley.
1: It was in my brain.
0: We are going to hit 78 today, 80 on Friday, 84 Saturday, 89 Sunday. Very little precipitation. So basically.
1: But sunny and 93 Monday.
0: Pleasant summer here.
1: Mm-hmm.
0: All right, quick recap. Classical music events in town. Just a couple to mention to you. Willie Street Chamber Players has their last concert for July. That is tomorrow at Emmanuel Lutheran. Features Brittany Conrad on double bass. Next weekend, Isthmus Vocal Ensemble has two concerts, the July 31st and August 2nd. And the Savoyards, as you heard, present the Mikado from Friday, July 31st through August 9th. I will mention there is a free children's event on Saturday, August 1st, you can go to Bartell Theater for more information there. All right, so that World Cup thing, like you said, first time they
1: football.
0: Did an NFL football, yeah.
1: Yep.
0: First time they did an NFL-style halftime show.
1: Mm-hmm.
0: And who do they bring in?
1: You tell me.
0: Well, besides Madonna, Justin Bieber, Shakira,
1: all of that.
0: They brought in Gustavo Dudamel, one of the most prominent conductors.
1: Cool,
0: in the world.
1: I think they should do that more often.
0: And they were standing up, the orchestra musicians from the New York
1: Phil
0: and the Simon Bolivar Symphony Orchestra of Venezuela. They played a take on White Stripes' Seven Nation Army, which if you want to hear a chamber version of that, I will say the Two Cellos has one.
1: Well, of course they do.
0: we're not quite going to feature that on the show today. But I did think we could, I did use it to feature one Argentine composer and one Spanish composer. These are kind of fun.
1: Well, that's cute. That's smart.
0: So the first one, actually, this is our own Stephanie Jutt. She's the flutist in the MSO, mm-hmm. who's also the co-artistic director of Bach Dancing and Dynamite Society. She released an album on Latin American, music by Latin American composers. And one of them from Argentina is Carlos Guastavino. He published more than 150 compositions, and she has a beautiful cueca. It's a dance piece for flute and piano that we're going to hear. And then we're going to hear kind of a one-hit wonder, Bernardo Bautista Monterde, Spanish composer born in 1880. He wrote a piece that ended up becoming popular with American audiences from Mexican trumpeter Rafael Mendez in the 40s.
1: Ooh, trumpet.
0: When he was in the brass section of the MGM Orchestra. And you're going to recognize that piece.
1: I bet I will.
0: I'll tell you the title
1: when
0: we come back. So we're going to start it out with Carlos Guastavino and the Cueca.

0: Makes you feel like you're in Spain.
1: It does, doesn't it?
0: They could have played that after the soccer match.
1: 2 million people at the victory parade for the Spanish soccer team in Madrid.
0: Yep.
1: That was La Virgen de la Macarena, arranged for brass quintet. That is the Spanish title of the Blessed Virgin Mary, Roman Catholic title, I should say, for the statue in the Basilica Sevilla, considered patroness of bullfighters.
0: Ooh, don't wear red.
1: That's, but I guess, don't wear red. Mm-hmm. All right, so that was our little World Cup set here. We started that with Argentine composer Carlos Guastavino and our own Stephanie Jutt on flute, playing the cueca.
0: Mm-hmm.
1: So,
0: nice stuff.
1: Classical Jukebox here, very excited to have our feature next. I was able to sit down with Laura Jackson, the next music director of the MSO, for an extended interview. She came into the station.
0: She did?
1: Yes, she did.
0: Ooh, so man, you got pull power.
1: We have a scoop here, so we're going to hear what she has to say. This is Classical Jukebox. I'm your host, Ava Borelli, and I have a very special guest today. After a 3-year search process, the Madison Symphony Orchestra has named Laura Jackson as its next music director, only the fifth in the orchestra's 100-year history. She is an internationally acclaimed conductor, and she made her debut with the MSO last April. She will lead her first concert as music director designate this November. Ms. Jackson, congratulations on your appointment, and welcome to Madison and our concert music community.
2: Thank you so much, Ava. It's wonderful to be here with you today.
1: I feel the same way. Thank you for your time, and I know today's been a little bit of a whirlwind.
2: It is.
1: So excited. I've got a lot of questions.
2: Yeah.
1: You've conducted symphonies across the country and around the world, and you've had a chance to work with our orchestra here and start getting to know our community. So share with us what intrigues you about this opportunity to lead the Madison Symphony Orchestra.
2: When I came here in April, you know, I started to work with the orchestra, and it was like love at first sight. I really, really just felt like these musicians were a special musical family. They play at such a high level. They care so much about excellence and about connecting with their audience. So that was the first thing. And then as I got to know the organization, the community, I found this community family that is so supportive of the arts, so intrigued, so interested in enriching this community and making it all that it can be. And really, I just can't think of a more vibrant and supportive atmosphere in which to build an artistic entity. I really am very excited.
1: Mm. And your background, as you know, we mentioned, includes a long, distinguished list of orchestras that you've conducted in the U.S. and abroad. Could you share a few highlights, maybe experiences that you feel have shaped the conductor you've become?
2: I feel like everywhere I conduct is somewhere that I learn something. So I've had, you know, extraordinary experiences of conducting the Chicago Symphony last summer at Ravidia, and I've conducted tiny orchestras. I've been in Poland with the Polish National Radio Orchestra very recently, and in Germany, and then small regional orchestras in every corner of the United States. And you know, I just must say that there are wonderful, committed musicians everywhere and audiences that love and hunger for the arts, and that's always inspiring. And I just feel that at the core, what we do is about building community. It's about spreading joy. And I can't wait to do that here in Madison.
1: Mm. And as you know, so Maestro John Demain has been such a positive force in our community for 32 years, raising the stature of the orchestra. And we're certainly fond of him and grateful for his work. I'm curious, what parts of what John built are you excited to continue? And I know it's a little early, but are there new directions or emphases that you're thinking about as you bring your creative vision to the orchestra?
2: Maestro Demain is a total rock star. I mean, the guy is, his artistry, his vision for building the MSO over these decades, what extraordinary work and what huge shoes I have to fill, my goodness. What I admire in looking at his programs and learning about his history here, there's so much about his programming that is about drama. I think it comes from his background in opera. And that kind of storytelling is something that I love and definitely want to continue in my work here. You know, it's always when you take the helm of a new organization, what I will be doing is learning from everyone about the things that they cherish and want to see continued, what they love about their orchestra. And then it's also bringing my experiences, things that I've tried in the with the Reno Phil, where I've been music director for many years. And we'll try things and see how we can have an authentic dialogue about service. And it's about how the Madison Symphony can serve this community moving forward. How can we reimagine not only our classical programs, but also other types of programs so that we are really bringing things to more and more people of Madison and really serving more and more of the community.
1: Mm-hmm. And I've got questions about that as well. You mentioned being the music director of the Reno Philharmonic, which is a role you'll continue to have. Mm-hmm. So as you step into the new position, how do you envision balancing your time and artistic leadership of the two organizations?
2: Sure. It's actually not uncommon in this day and age.
1: No, it's not.
2: Yeah, for a music director to have a couple of posts.
1: Yep.
2: And I know that as soon as my career started to blossom and I was guest conducting a lot, that really enhanced my work in Reno and made me a better leader there. And what I know is that my work there is going to complement the work here in Madison beautifully. We've got both of the leaders. I've got the fabulous Robert Reed here and the fabulous Aaron Doty, the present CEO in Reno. And they are already working together, and we are making our Reno dates work around our Madison dates so that I can do all things. Mm-hmm. And I love big families. I love big artistic families. Mm-hmm. And Reno is an artistic family, and Madison is too.
1: Mm-hmm, definitely. You're also part of a growing cohort of women leading major orchestras. You've worked with the Taki Alsop Conducting Fellowship, which supports women on the podium. How has that shaped your perspective, and how do you see yourself advancing diversity in the orchestra world?
2: I have been the first woman to conduct on so many podiums throughout my career. And at the same time, I am actually not one of the first. I am so grateful to the women that came before me, and Maren Alsop is one of those. Mm-hmm. And she has been a great colleague and a mentor to me. She started this fellowship many years ago where she was awarding one woman conductor a year to come and be part of this fellowship and share a concert with her. And then you get various conducting opportunities from it. And the best part about it was not only conducting, but it was being around her and learning from her. So super grateful for that. When the pandemic hit, she started gathering all of us at Ravinia. So it's become something of a club, a family, where we can really support each other. We are friends. I've been texting with other Taki conductors today as my phone blows up with this announcement. It's the most wonderful thing. And I am hoping that in the mentorship that I do, I mentor conductors all over the world, young women, about 10 a year that I'm working with and speaking to. I've started a conducting fellowship with my work in Reno, where I will be inviting two emerging conductors to Reno every year to have conducting opportunities and learn from my orchestra and from my work. And it's a responsibility that I feel that when I was quite young and wanting to do this, it was hard for me to envision a role model as a woman in this position. Mm-hmm. And I hope that the generation of young women now will see me and others on the podium and be able to dream in that direction much more vividly.
1: Absolutely. And along those lines, in the announcement, you mentioned forging community partnerships as a core value and going further, using music to strengthen our city's cultural fabric. So what does that look like to you?
2: This is the most exciting thing to me about being an artistic leader is partnerships, because I really feel like when the artistic entities of a community work together and you are one big artistic fabric, you bring extraordinary things to the community that each organization can't do on their own. And we just, you know, we just amplify our audiences for each one, and it just is very symbiotic and positive. I've had a lot of success in my work in Reno with partnerships. Mm-hmm. And I am so excited about what I have read and seen about the centennial celebration here. Mm-hmm. That was unbelievable. Mm-hmm. I just can't believe the embrace of the community that the MSO sort of achieved in that moment. And what I want to do is build on that energy and lift up other artistic partners and work with them and just make really exciting things happen.
1: Mm-hmm. And your resume also describes you as a champion of new music. Do you have thoughts on how best to present new music in ways that help audiences acclimate?
2: To help audiences acclimate. I love that. You know, one of the things of which I am most proud in Reno was that when I started my tenure there, the audience really hadn't heard much beyond Shostakovich. It was really something new territory to hear works by living composers. Mm-hmm. And what I worked to do was choose them carefully, the pieces that I would do, and build trust. Trust with the audience that when they sat down to hear a piece by a composer they'd never heard of, it was not going to be medicine. Mm-hmm. It was not going to be something that they should like in order to be intellectual or erudite in some way. Mm-hmm. It was going to be something that was going to be intriguing, exciting, moving, and would have some relationship to the world in which they live now. Mm-hmm. And that's what is so important to me about representing composers of our era, is that they give us a mirror, mirror where we get to know ourselves better by hearing the way that they depict the world in which we live. Mm-hmm. So, you know, it's not such an enormous focus that you will never hear a Beethoven 5. In fact, I'm doing a Beethoven 5 next year. Mm-hmm. I love the core repertoire. That will always be the canon, is going to be the rock on which we build programs. Mm-hmm. But I love juxtapositions of old and new. I feel like we hear the standard repertoire differently by hearing it next to something that opens our ears and changes our perspective in a slightly new way.
1: Mm-hmm. Very interesting. Mm-hmm. That makes sense. And as a follow-up, are there ways of presenting music or reaching new audiences that you're interested in exploring?
2: Absolutely. This is also going to be a big focus of mine. And what we try to do in our first few years is still very much something we are discussing. But I do firmly believe that when you're starting a new chapter in a new era like this, that this is the time to re-examine everything. Mm. So we not only look about the way we package pieces together in our classical programming. That's one thing that you look at. What kind of stories can we tell in a new way and draw in new listeners? Mm-hmm. But then we also examine the other kinds of concerts that the MSO has been producing. What's working really, really well? Mm-hmm. What perhaps could work better at a different time of year? Mm-hmm. What could work a little bit differently if we did a slightly different kind of music? Mm-hmm. The wonderful thing about a symphony orchestra is it can be quite agile. Mm-hmm. It can still maintain its artistic excellence and its core and be many different things to different people. Mm-hmm. It can be, it can play different genres of music and still be a fabulous orchestra that is very present on stage. So I look forward to exploring all kinds of opportunities and bringing new things for sure to the community.
1: Mm-hmm. Mm-hmm. And so I have two specific questions along those lines. I've been a singer in the Madison Symphony Chorus for the past 12 seasons. So I'm curious, what's been your relationship with the choral repertoire? And do you have any favorites?
2: Oh, my goodness. One of my earliest musical memories was when I was a young kid. My dad sang in the chorus of my Presbyterian church, and I turned pages for the organist. And so I was listening to this quite wonderful choir sing not only Handel's Messiah and sing every Sunday, but they were doing the Brahms Requiem. They were doing these big choral works, and I got to be in the middle of it. So the first musical epiphanies have been actually choral music. Mm. So it's very near and dear to my heart as a musician and as a conductor. And I've benefited from a wonderful chorus in Reno that I've worked with. So we've done pieces old and new, standard and non. Mm-hmm. And I cannot wait to meet the chorus here.
1: Mm-hmm. Well, we're very excited to work with you as well. A follow-up. So the symphony has been performing film scores, as you know, and video game scores as well have been growing in stature and popularity. Do you have thoughts about their role in concert programming?
2: Oh, my goodness. I mean, this is super important in the era we're in. I think it's a brilliant direction and one that the MSO should continue. There's no doubt that when we watch a film and we are drawn into that drama, it is largely the music, the excitement mm-hmm. of the music that is stirring our emotions. Mm-hmm. So to have the opportunity to hear a live orchestra accompanying a film, you get it in 3D, and I think it just makes it even more powerful and really shows that it's the music and the orchestra mm-hmm. that is really pulling on your heartstrings. Mm-hmm. So I am all for it. I'm a mm-hmm. huge fan. Mm-hmm. And I definitely want to see that continue.
1: Mm-hmm. And just a little bit about you. You studied violin an undergraduate. Do you still get a chance to play?
2: No. Or? You know, I not only did I study the violin all through college, and I was studying that at Indiana University, and I went to the North Carolina School before that, the School of the Arts in Winston-Salem. So The violin was just, you know, my first dreams of playing in Carnegie Hall. And mm-hmm. and actually, I had a career for 12 years in Boston and New England playing in all kinds of different orchestras and driving through three states every week doing mm-hmm. all kinds of things. So, I really feel like the core of my knowledge as a conductor comes from my years sitting in the orchestra
1: in the ensemble.
2: And
1: mm-hmm.
2: and feeling these pieces in my bones and feeling the rhythm in your body as you're playing and vibrating and doing all the things that you do. And the bow arm. The bow arm is gesture. I mean, mm-hmm. it is, you know, it's just, I learned so much from that. Do I play now? No, I do not play now. Mm-hmm. Nobody would want to hear me play. Even I think it might kill my plants if I, you know. The truth is I ended up with some tendonitis injuries, and I had to make some decisions mm-hmm. in the early 2000s. And it was that I went toward conducting. Mm-hmm. And now I pull it out for study purposes.
1: Sure.
2: And it's still very helpful. But no more public performance
1: mm-hmm.
2: for me.
1: Okay. And so lastly, you will be conducting the MSO as the music director designate in November, including Tchaikovsky's Fourth Symphony and Rachmaninoff's Second Piano Concerto with pianist Joyce Yang. What makes these pieces meaningful choices for your first program in this new role?
2: You know, Tchaikovsky's Fourth Symphony is one of my favorite pieces in the world, and I am so thrilled that I get to do it as my first concert with this orchestra in this new role. I find the symphony to have lots of quirks and sort of things that you have to make decisions about in order to make the piece breathe. It doesn't just mm-hmm. breathe on its own. Mm-hmm. And I love giving those things the weight and thought that they deserve, and then forming an opinion. We're going to do it like this mm-hmm. and really spinning the tail in a certain way. So I dearly love that symphony. Very, very happy to be doing it here. Joyce Yang is one of my all-time favorite soloists with which to work. She is just a total dynamo. She is incredible at the way that she connects with an audience, and she's just a brilliant mm-hmm. artist. So, and Rachmaninoff, you can't get better than that. Mm-hmm. So, you know, it's a fabulous concert to start with.
1: Mm-hmm. Well, Laura, welcome again to Madison. I look forward to continuing to invite you to share your vision and passion for music with listeners through community radio. It's been so wonderful meeting you, and thank you so much for your time today.
2: Thank you so much, Ava. This has been a pleasure.
1: I've been speaking with internationally acclaimed conductor Laura Jackson. She is newly named the music director of the Madison Symphony Orchestra. She will conduct two programs with the MSO this year, the first in November, featuring Rachmaninoff's Second Piano Concerto with soloist Joyce Yang, and she'll conduct again in May 2027 with Beethoven's Fifth Symphony. She will assume the podium full-time in the 2027-2028 season. More information on her background is available at madisonsymphony.org. big thank you to Laura Jackson and the MSO
0: That's
1: for
0: cool.
1: her time today.
0: That was awesome.
1: Last week, I should say, when she was in.
0: So we won't say maestro anymore. What do we say?
1: It would be maestra.
0: Oh, okay.
1: Maestra.
0: I got to get used to that now. That's so cool.
1: Yeah, so we'll kind of have a hybrid year. We'll continue to see John Demain for several of the concerts next year. We'll see Maestro Jackson for two of the concerts.
0: Was it November?
1: And it'll be, you said? Yep, November's
0: right.
1: the first one.
0: All right.
1: Yep.
0: Go to MSO, check it out.
1: MadisonSymphony.org.
0: Yep. Yep.
1: So we're going to hear, she just mentioned, I wanted to just play real quick as a kind of a marker. She, when I asked about new music, she said, people haven't heard anything past Shostakovich. So who is that? So he was born 1906, Soviet era Russian composer, wrote a lot of things. And but he was subject to what was called Doctrina Zhdanova. It means Soviet doctrine, where they, you know, if they decided your art wasn't whatever enough, they denounced, you know, all of this stuff. Yeah. So one of the more famous pieces, and this is real brief. We can talk more about this on a future show. It's called his Jazz Waltz. And we're going to hear a very brief piano variation just to give you a little bit of an idea of what that sounds like. And you'll recognize this piece. This is a short interpretation from the young pianist I've been featuring, Gabriele Bagnati.

0: Just to give you a little idea of the Shostakovich reference that Laura Jackson made when we were talking about newer music. She's the new music director of the MSO.
1: Hey, question.
0: Yep.
1: So she's going to do, she starts in November. Where does she go if she's not in Madison?
0: Well, so she's the music director of both the Reno Philharmonic and the MSO.
1: Both.
0: Which is not unusual. It's not unusual.
1: Okay.
0: So Maestro Andrew Sewell, who's the music director of the Chamber Orchestra here, he also conducts the orchestra in the San Luis Obispo in California.
1: Oh, I got a little tidbit. Did you know?
0: Go ahead.
1: You know, well, this isn't me. Dr. Steve just chimed in. He says that Reno is west of L.A. Can you believe that?
0: It is.
1: I would never know that slope of that coastline. Oh,
0: you
1: my
0: wouldn't
1: goodness.
0: Think it, though.
1: No.
0: Yep.
1: Yeah, thanks, Doc.
0: Things you didn't think about.
1: Right.
0: All right, so we're up for Walter's pick next.
1: Yeah, I've got my list.
0: You've got a list.
1: Yeah.
0: Of what we're going to hear?
1: In three words, Tom and Jerry.
0: Okay. If you know, you know.
1: If you know, you know.
0: Do you have a clue?
1: It's called the Cat Concerto.
0: All right, we're going to play this next. And we'll tell you what it is afterwards.

0: Things you know you didn't know, right?
1: Things you didn't know you know.
0: Yeah.
1: Classical music is all around us. You know more than you think.
0: That's where I got my learning.
1: Where did you learn that from, Walter?
0: Tom and Jerry. Cat Concerto. It's a cartoon. Actually, you can see it on YouTube.
1: And Tom and Jerry are doing what exactly?
0: Tom's playing the piano.
1: Is the cat.
0: Tom is a cat, and Jerry fell asleep in the mouse. Yeah, he fell asleep in the piano, and that's what woke him up when Tom started playing. And Jerry got a little torqued.
1: And there's a section in the middle where it deliberately sounds like a wrong note.
0: Yep.
1: And the cartoon.
0: Yep. And a little bit of trivia.
1: Mm-hmm.
0: Scuttle is that's how that Lang Lang
1: when famous he saw pianist.
0: Yep. Yep. He got it. That's what got him interested in the piano when he saw that cartoon.
1: He saw the cartoon. He started at age 3.
0: Yeah. Oof. That's amazing. Well, that makes sense.
1: That's considered a standard of piano repertoire if you want to be a classically trained pianist.
0: You got to learn that.
1: The composer is Hungarian composer Franz Liszt.
0: Ah, you got my drift, didn't you?
1: You made a list.
0: Yeah, I made a list.
1: Hungarian Rhapsody for piano number 2. There were several of them. That's number 2 in C sharp minor.
0: Mm-hmm.
1: We heard the version performed by Yikuan Sunwoo on piano.
0: And Tom.
1: And Franz Liszt was a rock star in his day, born 1811. He actually, here's trivia for you, studied under Salieri.
0: No kidding.
1: From the Mozart movies.
0: Oh.
1: Mm-hmm. Gave a concert at age 9. Beethoven knew his father, rushed up on stage and kissed him. He saw Paganini in concert, violinist, and resolved to be a great pianist. And there was kind of Listomania. He had that rock star status as a pianist, but he also wrote more than 400 compositions.
0: Ooh, I didn't know
1: and
0: that.
1: The rhapsodies, the Hungarian rhapsodies that we just heard, one of those were composed in 1847, were an immediate success, and then were arranged for orchestra.
0: Salieri, he found quite a few people. He's like a talent. What do they call it?
1: Talent pool.
0: Yeah.
1: Something like that. All right. Classical Jukebox. I'm your host, David Borelli. Good morning.
0: And Walter, good morning, everybody.
1: Here with my friend Walter.
0: Yep.
1: We're on every Thursday. 7 to 8 a.m., bringing you pop scores, mashups, things you're more likely to know.
0: And scoops.
1: Classical music is all around us. You know more than you think. And we do interview conductors, composers, performers.
0: You can listen to that, can't you?
1: From time to time.
0: On,
1: the interview with Laura Jackson will be posted on the WORTFM website a little bit later this morning.
0: Nicely done. Congratulations on that.
1: Thank you.
0: That's pretty darn cool.
1: Thank you. I was delighted to meet her.
0: Mm-hmm.
1: All right. So we have another Walter's Pick and some entertainment news to close out
0: the big,
1: show.
0: It's big Thursday.
1: Walter is a
0: Trekkie.
1: Fill us in.
0: Well, Strange New Worlds, season 4, tonight.
1: Now, this is Captain Pike.
0: Right.
1: Right?
0: Prequel. Yep, because Captain Kirk's...
1: beforehand.
0: Yep. Captain Kirk's awfully young.
1: Right. And they're in their 23rd century. They're still on this.
0: Yep.
1: It's a spinoff from Discovery, but they're still on the Enterprise.
0: Yep.
1: In the decade before...
0: Captain Kirk.
1: The original Star Trek.
0: Yeah.
1: And this is season 4.
0: Yeah.
1: Right.
0: I don't know what I'm doing here. I should be home watching it.
1: It comes out today.
0: I did it for our listeners. I'm sitting here.
1: Walter is
0: pins and needles.
1: Very dedicated to the show.
0: Yep.
1: So season 4 is going to premiere tonight. It is on Paramount Plus. It is a sci-fi prequel. Mm-hmm. There's 10 episodes and they're going to make you wait. They're dropping one every week.
0: Well, that's just wrong.
1: On Thursday.
0: All right.
1: So going out, Strange New Worlds, main title theme, composer Jeff Russo. Thank you so much for listening.
0: See everybody.
1: Stay tuned for the 8 o'clock buzz.

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Good morning and welcome to the July 23rd edition of the Thursday 8 o'clock Buzz right here on WORT 89.9 FM in Madison, Wisconsin. I am your host this morning, Eli Wills, and we've got a fantastic show lined up for you. Right at the top of the hour, I will be talking to David R. Harper. I'm very excited to be talking to David. His exhibition, Good Morning Sweetheart, is currently at the Amoca Madison Museum of Contemporary Art. Has been there for a couple of months, will run until August 30th. It is a fantastic installation covering massive gallery spaces over multiple gallery spaces, multiple mediums from cabinetry to sculpture to stained glass to weaving. It's really incredible. There's a large couch hanging from the lobby. I'm very excited to be talking to David about how this exhibition came together, as well as his artistic process.

0: and the balance between federal agents and Milwaukee police officers and how they work together with utilizing some of this new legislation. So I will be talking to her about how Ice Out Milwaukee is being implemented in Milwaukee. I also have another announcement. Nicholas, we've been looking for Tony Castaneda for years and years and years and months and months and months. I've heard rumors that he's making an appearance.
1: I've been standing outside the door 24/7 for weeks. Somehow he slipped past security. I don't know how he got into the station.
0: I know. We have very tight security here at WORT, locked doors front and back. We have a receptionist who is always here and ready to keep out unwanted guests.
1: And big thugs.
0: Yes.
1: Big thugs.
0: Yes.
1: Yeah.
0: And,
1: yeah. I'm one of them.
0: Yeah. You're one of them, right. Mary Lou out front, one of them ready to just keep people out if they're not supposed to be here. Apparently he's supposed to be here. Tony Castaneda will be guest hosting a public affair today at noon. Speaking with Maricopa County, Arizona recorder Stephen Richer, and about Trump's attempts to interfere with the midterm elections. He's in the building.
1: How do they let someone like that on the air? A complete rascal, so just a derelict. How is it possible? What's happened to this station, Eli?
0: You wouldn't believe this, Nicholas. I heard rumors that he had once been on the air for over 33 years at this place. What is this? What is this place?
1: I'm appalled.
0: Yes. How quickly we forget.
1: That's almost as bad as letting me engineer.
0: Who's running this? Who's running this establishment?
1: I have no idea.
0: Support your WRT community run. Yeah. Almost entirely volunteer supported WORT community radio. It's the Thursday Buzz. It's July 23rd. In just a few minutes, we will be back speaking with David R. Harper about his installation.
1: Hey,
0: Good
1: I'm looking
0: morning,
1: forward.
0: Sweetheart.
1: I'm looking forward to that conversation because I've seen that exhibit. It's amazing. If to all the listeners out there, if you're past my Imoca, stop in and look at it. It's on the first floor there as you enter. It's fascinating. It's a very diverse set of media and a fascinating guy.
0: Heck yeah, you can even see it without walking into the museum. It's in the windows, so check it out. The museum is free. You can always pop in at Imoca. Nicholas, if you have any questions, feel free. Chime in as we're talking to David Harper.
1: Absolutely.
0: Anything that you have, let him know.
1: Sure.
0: In just a few moments, we'll be back with David R. Harper.

0: Good morning and welcome back to the Thursday 8 o'clock buzz. Currently at the Madison Museum of Contemporary Art, the exhibition titled Good Morning, Sweetheart by David R. Harper is a combination of sculpture and textiles and stained glass and ceramics and a mix of familiar items like couches and perfume bottles and items that are not quite as they seem. To discuss the exhibition, I'm excited to have on the show this morning, David R. Harper. Good morning, and welcome to the Thursday 8 o'clock buzz.
1: Good morning. Thanks for having me on.
0: Awesome. So first off, let's talk about this exhibition because it's wide-ranging. There's a number of pieces. It spreads across two gallery spaces, including the lobby at Amoca, with a large vintage couch hanging from the stairwell. How does an exhibition like this begin? Where does it come from? And how does it ultimately come together when there's so many pieces involved in the exhibition?
1: That's a great question. This one is actually kind of unique for the way that I normally work in that Paul, the director of the museum who organized this exhibition with me, you know, we've worked together in the past before. He's a great understander of my work, and he wanted to do a show. There was a little bit more of a, you know, a survey of objects using some older work and some newer work, and we kind of were thinking about, you know, what would be a good exhibition to build. And we kind of landed on, or I had proposed the idea of putting together an exhibition that was based off of a lot of works that I've done around the idea of like sleep and rest and dreaming, because it seems to be a theme that recurs quite a bit in my practice. So that's how this one came about. I was really excited to work that way, where I was basing some new works that are in the exhibition off of older works that we chose to sit alongside them.
0: So talk a little bit about that idea of sleep and dreaming. Obviously, Good Morning, Sweetheart, you've said in the past is the name of the exhibition, but is inspired by, you know, the first thing you and your partner say to each other when you wake up. What is the relation to sleep and dreaming and where these ideas come from? Because I think as people view the exhibition, it sort of feels sort of like a dream space when you're in there.
1: Yeah, I think dreaming for me is very significant for, you know, like how I approach my studio practice. And I wanted to build an exhibition that seemed tender. You know, we're living in a time where we need a little bit of tenderness. And so, you know, a lot of the work that I make is very heavy in its themes. I make work about love and loss and yearning and feelings of fulfillment and non-fulfillment. So, you know, this was a way, you know, to focus on like the dreamscape and you know, where things can seem so real and you can really yearn in that space and you can really see yourself in the future and the past. It's such like an open-ended way to cultivate ideas is in this like dreamscape. That's the way I see it. And so, yeah, I, you know, wanting to build something tender that held all of these big and sometimes heavy ideas in this space where, you know, where for me personally, like I can access them easier and hopefully viewers can also access their own connection with some of these ideas easier is, you know, I'm using dreaming as that link between all of us because it's something that we can all do.
0: Yeah, I mean, it seems evident when you're in the exhibition, you know, the connection between dreaming and kind of how our dreams can sometimes feel like an amalgamation of all of the things that have happened in our past and in the, you know, in our lives. It's a pretty common theme, you know, when you see people in the exhibition touching on these ideas of nostalgia. I mean, they see, you know, one of the first pieces you see when you walk into the exhibit is, you know, what appears to be sort of old motel pillows and kind of pull away couches and vintage cereal boxes. Where does these objects, you know, come from? For a lot of people, they immediately see them and go, oh, this reminds me of a road trip that I went on in the past or some sort of other piece of their past kind of being pulled into the present. But where did these objects come from? I guess first off, did you make them yourselves? Did you source them? And then why are they such an important feature of the exhibition?
1: That's a great question. A lot of them are made by me in my studio. I'm drawn to specific objects that can kind of change meaning over time. And this idea of nostalgia is like really important both in my studio but also in my teaching practice, because I have a lot of students that come to me and say, like, this is the thing that I'm interested in. I'm interested in nostalgia. And I ask them, like, what is it about nostalgia that's a big draw for you? And I'm trying to eke out of them, certain realizations. So it's not necessarily about like nostalgia for a specific object. Sure, those are like markers of nostalgia, but this idea of yearning and memory are really important for a lot of artists, especially when they're starting out, because they need and they want to make work, and I still do, about things that remind us of certain feelings or moments in time. So I pick objects specifically that have that are capable of kind of shape shifting in their meaning, but are also slightly universal. And so, like when I use these miniature soaps or these small travel-sized boxes of things, like people are often reminded of, like you said, travel or trips or, moments of time passing. And so that's what drew me to those specific objects. But back to your other question is, like I source these things, like I find a lot of stuff. I zero in on an object and I find it on eBay or I find it out in the world, and I take it back to my studio and I find ways to either change or manipulate or remake them in other ways. So a lot of the objects in the exhibition that you'll see that are, there's some real Motel soaps and then there's some ceramic Motel soaps that look, near identical. So I'm trying to make these kind of replicas of these objects as well, to kind of, change their weight, change their meaning, change how they look and feel to the viewer.
0: Yeah, I mean, I think that's very evident in the pieces. I think how is the, I guess, the perception of an object and versus like the actuality of an object important to you as an artist? I think a thing that's very interesting in the pieces, you see often in some of the pieces that are on cushions, there's very clearly a weight to the object that may not actually exist, a cereal box that's pushing down so deeply onto the couch. When people are, you expect, what, I guess, what are you hoping audiences take away when they see basically an object having a feature or a characteristic that may not actually exist in the real world, but may exist in this sort of dream state?
1: Yeah, that's exactly it. I'm trying to capture, or I'm trying to get the viewer to ask more questions. I'm trying to get people to linger in the image that they're looking at just a little bit longer. And I do that by, creating things with a sense of unease or uncanniness. Like, you see this, this light object appear to have so much weight, and you have to stay for just a minute longer to figure out either, if you're more technically minded, how I did that, or if you're more conceptually minded, why it's doing that. And so I'm just always looking for strategies to hold people's gaze a little bit longer, to allow them to ask more questions about, where I'm coming from or where they connect with the thing that's in front of them. I like it when people take time. I like taking time. And I think that's a very important part of life, is to take time and take a moment to really reflect on things. And so that's what I'm trying to do. I'm trying to create, moments of uncanniness so that people try to ask more questions.
0: I think kind of one of the common experiences in this exhibition is once you start taking time with it, you sort of realize, all of the work that went into all of this exhibition. There's so many different mediums. It's sculpture, textile, stained glass, ceramics. Even you look at it and you go, "Hey, even these display cases were made by the artist." Why was it important for you to have your hands in so many different mediums for this exhibition?
1: That's just the way I work. I love materials. I love building things. I love these tangible, tactile objects. I love the materials that I work with. And I think that that's again another strategy that I use, is to use like familiar materials, and that it's, like ceramic or textiles. These are all things that we're drawn to. They have a relationship with the body. And I love, kind of manipulating them in new and interesting ways. That's like a thing of fulfillment for me in the studio. It's my interest. My hobby is to tinker, and to build. And yeah, I kind of lost my train of thought there, but that's the primary reason I choose the materials I choose is just because I have a personal love of doing them. But I also find that then those materials create, again, a relationship with the viewer through, you know, like an understanding. Like, we all know what a ceramic vessel is, but we've probably never seen a ceramic soapbox or a ceramic, you know, cereal box before. So it's another way, you know, to create a relationship between myself and the audience is by using materials as well as, you know, iconography that's familiar. So I hope that people feel, you know, in some way connected to the materiality that I choose to work with.
0: Our engineer, Nicholas, has a question.
2: Yes, thank you, Eli. Yeah, David, thanks for coming on The Buzz here. I had the good fortune of both seeing the exhibition and also seeing your artist's talk there at Emoca. And two things struck me that I wanted to ask you about, if you could talk about them in relationship to each other, even though they're in different places. One is when, upon first entry, people will see this hanging couch that's suspended or from the air that seems rather precarious. And I can't imagine sitting on there and feeling safe. And I'm wondering, what do you want viewers to draw from that, or what would you, what did you intend? And then, in another portion of the exhibit is what looks like a glass coffin, with a corpse inside, made up, that's entirely in white, and that is made, if correct me if I'm wrong, of dried powdered milk. And that one captures my attention because that's unlike ceramics, is not a very persistent medium, is subject to decay. Can you talk a little bit about that?
1: Yeah. Working from the figure that you're talking about, the dehydrated milk figure, you know, you're exactly right. It is very subject to decay. And that's kind of, I'm being a little poetic in the title of that piece, which is "She Drank the Water That Was Meant for the Orchids." And so I made this figure that's kind of encased in this large vitrine that's protecting it from the outside world, that's protecting it from the elements. And the fact that this figure is made of dehydrated milk, and that if it was left outside over time, the elements, the air, you know, the moisture in the air would slowly erode this object. And we have this relationship, especially in museums, with kind of protecting objects and antiquities. And, you know, it's a complicated relationship. And so that was kind of why, you know, I chose that material, was because, you know, if not protected, this thing would not exist. And so dehydrated milk, yeah, it's not a common material that people use in the studio. But again, going back to kind of like my love of figuring things out, I wanted to figure out this way how to reproduce this kind of classical Greek statue in dehydrated milk. It's in this large vitrine that's very ornate and kind of architectural that I built in the studio specifically for it. So that's, you know, that's the milk story. That's where that came from. And it was kind of inspired by, you know, a statue of Mercury that's in front of the Villa Terrace Decorative Arts Museum in Milwaukee that, you know, is an actual marble statue that has stood outside for many years, and it shows its erosion. It shows its slow, you know, the slow passing of time, you know, through its exposure to the elements. And then jumping totally radically to this suspended sofa that's in the atrium. For that piece, you know, I was really messing around or fooling around with this idea of like a landscape painting. So I had collected all these old detergent boxes where the language used was referencing the sun or like a beachscape, or, you know, so you have tide and surf and sunlight. You know, that's all the titles of these soap boxes. So I was thinking about, you know, this way to kind of sell and advertise these detergents based off of this idyllic, you know, beautiful sunny day. And, you know, and when the museum approached me to do the show and, you know, asked if I would build a piece specific for their atrium, which is just this beautiful glass vitrine in itself. It's this huge display case. So kind of treating that grand staircase and that atrium like I was treating the display cases in the rest of the exhibition. It's this, like, you know, space of protection, but also, you know, kind of like a lens that allows the sun to come in. So I built this suspended representation of the landscape, you know, this very dreamy, kind of surreal suspended sofa that's slowly getting kissed by the sun and changing colors, you know, as that exhibition goes on. So, you know, that fabric, that kind of the color, I call it puce, or this mauve-like fabric is mohair. And so even with, like, the protective film, you know, in the atrium, that sofa is potentially going to get sun-bleached, which I love. I love a sun-bleached object, like a poster in the front of an old convenience store. So again, I'm thinking about time, and I'm thinking about, you know, like, the uncanny and this different way of seeing things. So this different way of looking at the landscape.
0: We are wrapping up here, but I don't want to end this interview without talking about the piece Brood, which is the number of porcelain dipped cicada exoskeletons that are attached to ceramic jars over a large shelf on the wall. We've talked about the use of dehydrated milk and then this piece with cicada exoskeletons. Talk about the use of these organic materials in this piece and the process and importance of gathering and using real cicada shells in that piece.
1: Yeah, again, I mean, that's, I think for me, that's one of the most significant pieces in the show. It's one of the most recent. I had been collecting cicada shells, you know, for years. I think, you know, the idea of a cicada is very poetic. You know, their lifespan or the cycle of sleep that they enter, you know, for 13 to 17 years, these insects exist underground and then they emerge and they have, you know, a cycle and then they return down for another, you know, 13 to 17 years of dreaming. So, for me, you know, it's a really weighty and significant object. And I loved seeing these shells as a kid and realized that, you know, like in my lifetime, you know, one brood of cicadas, I might see it 3-4 times. So again, the great way of looking at marking time and thinking about time. But I had collected these cicada shells, and one of the processes that I do in my studio are these organic ceramic burnouts, where I'll dip, you know, like real dehydrated or dried flowers, or, you know, any dry organic material can be suspended or dipped into porcelain and fired, and then the organic material, like the exoskeleton, the mold, will burn out, but it will leave behind the shell, the porcelain shell of that shell. So that's how I created those objects. And again, it was this very trial and error way of trying to figure out how to do something in the studio. But for me, that's, you know, it's a very successful piece, both in my material usage, but also what I wanted to capture, which is this, you know, representation of time and sleep. And rest and marking of time through that work.
0: David R. Harper, the exhibition is Good Morning, Sweetheart. It is at Amoca until August 30th. Thank you so much for being on the Thursday 8 o'clock buzz.
1: Thank you so much for having me.
0: Awesome. In just a few moments, we will be back with Jocasta Zamaripa, the alderperson from Milwaukee.

0: In April of this year, the Milwaukee City Council passed one of the strongest anti-ICE ordinances in the country. Called Ice Out MKE, the ordinance bans ICE from wearing masks or any face covering. There are mandates that officers display their names and agency, and it requires all law enforcement vehicles be clearly marked, excluding undercover assignments, and allows for MPD, Milwaukee Police Department, to intervene if there are any other officer, including federal agents, using excessive force. Here to talk about the ordinance is Milwaukee Alderperson Jocasta Zamarripa, who represents the 8th District and serves as the chair of the Licenses Committee. Good morning, and welcome to the Thursday 8 o'clock buzz.
1: Good morning. Thanks for having me.
0: We're excited to have you. So first, let's just talk about the Ice Out MKE and this ordinance. Obviously, there's been a lot of ICE in the news all over the country, specifically Minneapolis and now Milwaukee and Madison. Where did this writings for these ordinance came from, and why are they so important right now?
1: It was really the work of me and my colleagues, myself and Alderman Alex Brower, Alderman Marina Dmitrievich, and Alderman Jose Perez. We came together and began to work on these. We heard about other cities trying to pass legislation to protect their constituents from these federal agents that were invading our communities and murdering our neighbors. So we wanted to be proactive and do something to protect our folks.
0: Now, the complications with ICE has been an understatement of an issues, but one of the main issues that is coming out recently is, you know, you go through legislation to come up with these solutions, but ultimately it seems that there have been reports that ICE is not even complying with these ordinances now that they have been passed. What is of that? Is that what is happening in Milwaukee and other places? And what is at least nominally the consequences or penalties that are spelled out for ICE if they do violate these ordinances?
1: You know, they are supposed to be cited. It's unfortunate. We know they made a big stink and said we refuse to follow these ordinances. We knew there was a risk that they would do this. We know that Trump's ICE thumbs their nose at local communities and disrespects them, but we still put this forward, and we believe that it did help in the end when they were here, you know, surging on the ground just a few weeks ago in Milwaukee. We also, at the same time that we passed legislation that said federal agents shouldn't be, no law enforcement that enters the city of Milwaukee should be masking to conceal their identities, we also worked with Chief Norman at the Milwaukee Police Department, and he modified the SOP for local police officers, for MPD, to not mask to conceal their identity. And so that was a win for us to have that commitment from our own local police force. We passed the same for any law enforcement coming into our city, unfortunately, and we knew that might happen, but we drafted strong legislation. We worked with the city attorney. We got their sign off that it was legal and enforceable. And I'm sure you saw recently, our city attorney, Evan Goyke, continues to stand by our legislation. It is legal and enfororceable. It is ICE who chose to break our local ordinances.
0: Yeah, I think it brings up, you know, the interesting point of you know, enforcement of local ordinances versus federal laws and you know, often how they come to a head in events like this. How do those conversations go? How are these things remediated when there is, you know, clearly two different sides saying, hey, you know, the federal law has the power here to do whatever we want. The local ordinances say, no, we don't want you to do these certain things in our city. They affect our community directly. How do these things get resolved, and how are the conversations back and forth between federal people who want it their way and you, the local city officials, who want it their way?
1: You know, I never get to talk directly to ICE. It was our folks in MPD that we were going back and forth with. My colleagues and I were reaching out to the chief and his staff, letting them know we are seeing video, folks are masking, and we were pressing them to write citations. They were then reaching out to the city attorney. Then I was reaching out, you know, then me and my colleagues were reaching out to the city attorney, and it was a lot of just trying to talk to each other and get us to do whatever we could to issue these citations. But it was very difficult because MPD needs to have the identification of the officer to write the citation, which we didn't realize, my colleagues and I didn't realize that. We asked if we could just, could we just write the ticket to ICE, send it to,
0: yeah,
1: send it to DC.
0: We got the address, you know, send this ticket, yeah, send, like a parking ticket, send it where it ends up eventually.
1: Exactly. But we just were prevented. MPD said, no, you have to have the identity of the officer, and we're not, obviously can't see their, they don't, they literally drive around in unmarked cars. They mask to conceal their identities. They absolutely do not have identification, you know, on their person, so visible to the public, so that it was impossible to write a citation. So this was very frustrating, as you can imagine, for me and my colleagues. But we continued to push back. You know, when the press would come to us and say they're not doing it, we stood by our legislation. It was strong, and I was so happy to see Evan, our city attorney, recently. Come out and say, absolutely, this is legal and enforceable, and we stand by it.
0: Yeah, I mean, I think you highlight a very real fear that people, you know, members of the community have when you go, hey, this is an unmarked car. These are ununiformed officers. They are masked up, you know, claiming to be ICE agents, but without any sort of labeling that says these people are federal officers. You know, who are you to believe that you're, you know, actually being told what to do by federal agents, as opposed to just anybody who decides to dress up and pretend to be one? How do you see the collaboration between ICE and MPD? You know, you would see maybe some sort of collaboration there, giving validity to some of these arrests, or is it totally kind of separate entities that only interact when the bad things happen?
1: Well, and this is the other, you know, silver lining about our package. Even though there's been a lot of focus on the fact that they still came into our communities and many of them still masked to conceal their identity, yes, that is unfortunate that they chose to not follow our local laws and ordinances. But the good news about our ICE Out package is we really pushed MPD to understand that we do not want any collaboration. And MPD really, Milwaukee Police Department, did really rise to the challenge. I do want to credit Police Chief Norman. We had some tough conversations, and in the end, because I had legislation that would have forced a modification of their SOP around masking, and we ended up placing it on file, which means we didn't have to pass it because Chief Norman said, I will do this, Jocasta. I am going to modify the SOP. We are going to make this commitment that we will not mask to conceal our identities, that we will have identification clearly visible so constituents can see that we are a local police officer. So these are pluses. We also passed other pieces of legislation, like ICE cannot use any of our city properties to stage. So this was a great win for us because ICE, unbeknownst to one of our local captains on the south side of Milwaukee, attempted to use the parking lot at one of our police stations. Immediately, a sergeant came out and told them they have to leave and they cannot come back. And so this was great, and they didn't. And the chief's office called ICE directly as soon as they found this out and said, again, you are not allowed to use our city property for any of your purposes. And they did not. Another win for the ICE Out MKE package, another win for the people of the city of Milwaukee.
0: So that was my next question. So you're right ahead of me, but So basically trying to understand, so it says they can't use county property to stage future or any sort of their actions. And the response of the MPD is that, hey, you know, that's what they're allowed to do. Hey, MPD, they're staging in county property. Call MPD, say they're not allowed to do that. They're removed and no longer to do that process. What is that the kind of, have we seen that action more places than that the police officers, or how many times and where is this happening? And is there like, if you see this happening, do people call and report it, or kind of how is the stage of reporting when these violations occur?
1: Yes, I found out. Well, I just wanted a quick correction. It's city. Yeah. Remember, everything we did could only be in the city limits, so not allowed on any city-owned properties. It happened once with Milwaukee Police Department, and the people who would tell us usually was folks with buses. Thankfully, we were smart enough to do some convening, especially that week or so that they were surging, with kind of a coalition of folks. So Christine Numenortiz from Voces, Emilio de Torre from Milwaukee Turners, Daryl Morin from Forward Latino, who were kind of on the ground, you know, really working with our constituents to keep them safe. And so we had a couple of phone calls, you know, a virtual meeting, a phone call over that week to touch base, and they would tell us. And it was, I remember it was Christine telling me, we saw some folks witness ICE at MPD District 2. And I, of course, was just, I just thought, no, there's no way. I know that they wouldn't do that, but I called immediately, and we were able to verify that it was correct. They had been in the parking lot, and that was how we were able to get the information on that, nip that in the bud, make sure that the chief expressed to ICE that they cannot be on their property. We got another report again. I'll let you know, and I haven't even, you're the first folks I'm mentioning this to publicly.
0: Breaking news.
1: Yes, breaking news. We did get a report that they attempted to go into another city-owned lot, but the city worker, who I won't name at this point, but she reached out to us and let us know that ICE was attempting to use the parking lot. Again, I believe it was the chief's office who reached out to them again. They exited, and this city property, thankfully, the lot had like a gate that they could put up, and they did gate it, so nobody else could get in there.
0: So there is a process of remediation that, at least for the time being, seems to be working as it should be.
1: Yes, they did adhere, from what I'm told. Again, it was never me that spoke to ICE, but I'm told that they pretty quickly abided by that direction, that, hey, nope, you can't be here, go, and that they did understood and left immediately. So thankfully that didn't turn into a, you know, a temper tantrum like they seem to do with the masking ordinance.
0: Yeah, so I mean, what happens when these kind of temper tantrums get thrown and the issues continue to escalate? As far as resolution from the city of Milwaukee goes, can the city sue ICE for violating this ordinance?
1: I mean, that's what we're exploring right now. It's something, and I remember back when we were drafting the legislation and working with the city attorney's office, you know, there was a lot of hand-wringing. The city attorney and his team, and I can understand, wanted to make sure that we were doing, that we were putting forward legislation, of course, that is legal and is enforceable. And so they were looking at other cases that were either upheld or not upheld in the courts. And we really got to a place that we had something strong, but as we were always warned that they could come in here and absolutely, again, thumb their nose at us. They could come in here and just say absolutely not. And that's what they did to some regard, right? In regard to the masking ordinance, they did disrespect it. They did thumb their nose at it. They did break our local laws. But in other respects, look at the huge win in making sure no way get off of our property. And they abided by that. And so I hang my hat on those small wins and what we did in hopes to have the trust, earn the trust of our constituents, no matter their immigration status. To me, those are the silver linings of the ICE Out MKE package.
0: And speaking of, you know, the gaining the trust of local constituents and the number of local officials who are obviously tied to orders like this, do you feel like the city of Milwaukee and local officials are kind of all in agreement and in sort of understanding their power against it? Like when you talk to County Executive Crowley, or you talk to the sheriff, or you talk to the chief of police, like, does it feel like there is a collaboration of Milwaukee versus the federal agents, or does it feel like there's kind of disparate interests as far as ICE being in Milwaukee?
1: I think there is. I mean, there's some folks that maybe are not as passionate as I am, as you can imagine. Somebody mm-hmm. who's always represented a supermajority of Latinos, and I would say a majority of immigrants, immigrant folks. This has been my charge, my responsibility, my entire career. And so I take it very seriously. I'm very passionate about it. you know, other folks might not share that same passion, and yet they were committed to making sure that they worked with the Common Council. And this is what the Common Council wanted. This is what the mayor wants as well. He stood with us on this. And so they were going to make sure that they helped us to achieve our goals. And so I think, yes, I would say that we stood together. I know the county executive and the county board stood strong on this too, had their own legislation, some of it similar to ours. And I appreciate some of the passion that I heard coming from both the mayor and the county executive in support of the work that that I did and my colleagues on ICE-OUT.
0: So we have seen, obviously, escalation of ICE activity in Milwaukee and around the rest of Wisconsin. We have seen this legislation, which has been such a powerful tool in response to that. But how do you kind of see all of this playing out? Is there a future where there is no ICE in Wisconsin and these federal agents and this harsh immigration enforcement is no longer a part of our lives? Or how much longer do we have to deal with this?
1: You know, I wish that I could make that tell you that today. I wish I could say that to my neighbors, my friends, but I can't say that. They'll be here until Trump is gone, until we get him out of office. And so we have to brace ourselves for these surges, and you know, they're changing them, right? They're not as ridiculous and dangerous. I mean, they are dangerous, but they're not the same as they were in Minneapolis. What we saw unfold and the tragedies in Minneapolis, they have changed. They seem, they come in and they seem like they're doing it more, I don't even want to use the word professionally, if you will, but this is the new surge. What happened a couple of weeks ago in Milwaukee, that's the new surge, and it's even more frightening because they're trying to fly under the radar. And I remember when they first came here, I'll tell you this, when they first got here and we were hearing reports, I remember that I was briefed by the city that they said they have a targeted list. They're only going after criminals that they have a targeted list for. And so that threw us off of our, that threw me off for a little bit. I thought, okay, a couple of people, it's a targeted list of extremely bad criminals. And we realized that was a lie. They misled us. It was not these criminals that they were going after. This was the new surge. And so I continue to be on alert. I continue to be scared for my own for my folks, because I believe that we're going to have to be dealing with this until Trump is out of office.
0: We have been speaking with Milwaukee Alder Jocasta Zamarripa, one of the authors of ICE OUT MKE. Any final thoughts or anything else to leave with our audience this morning?
1: Just want to thank so many folks, so many of the allies, and I have a feeling that your audience are lots of allies. It's been a beautiful thing. I remember at the beginning of my career working on immigration and being the only voice in the room in my caucus, and now everybody wants to come together and work on this issue and lift up these Wisconsinites, because immigrant Wisconsinites are our neighbors. They are part of the fabric of this great state, and so thank you so much to the allies who have stood with us.
0: Thank you so much for being on the Thursday 8 o'clock buzz this morning.
1: Thank you.

Yesterday, July 22nd at around 1:45 p.m., a man was shot and killed by police officers at the intersection of Williamson Street and Baldwin, right here in Madison, Wisconsin. Witnesses described a brief chase that ended in him being tackled by at least four police officers and, while on the ground, being shot three times by a police officer. So often the case after events like these, there are conflicting facts and details surrounding the events that are presented to be murky and unclear about why these actions were taken. You're left with conflicting questions. Why did this happen? Was he committing a crime? Is it important if he was? Did he have a knife or not? Police identified a weapon at the scene. This ambiguity serves to conflate understanding with justification, asking us to debate what happened and why, when the most important and undeniable fact is that yesterday this man was alive and today he is not. He was shot and killed by our police, a group nominally tasked with protecting our community and making us feel safe, but whose actions are so often having the opposite effect. We know there will be an investigation. The Wisconsin Department of Justice's Division of Criminal Investigation will lead the inquiry, and the four officers involved will be put on administrative leave. But an investigation does not bring back a life, nor does it heal the profound pain and anger felt by myself and across our city. I want to use this anger to demand better and continue to push for the accountability and transparency, and to find the feeling of safety in our own home, in our own city, that we all deserve. Rest in peace.

0: This has been the July 23rd edition of the Thursday 8 o'clock Buzz. I want to thank all of my guests on the show today. David R. Harper from Amoca, or Exhibition at Amoca, rather. Alderperson Joe Casta Zamaripa from Milwaukee. And my executive producer, Tony Castaneda, who you can listen to on A Public Affair today at noon. As always, thank you to my producer, Nicholas. This has been WORT 89.9 FM, Madison, Wisconsin. 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
2: Some presidents are known as uplifting orators. Our present president, however, is known for petulant put-downs. Periodically, Trump discovers a new pejorative that he considers clever, so he wears it out, attacking his endless list of enemies. His current favorite is lunatic, hurling the slur at women reporters, most foreign leaders, all Democrats, protesters, and, well, everyone who offends him. But if he wants some real lunatics to belittle, why not that menagerie he's appointed to top government positions, such as Brendan Carr, Trump's FCC attack dog who keeps yapping that he's gonna abolish NPR. Failing at that, Carr has now gone from silly to ridiculous, pushing a phantasmagoric scheme that truly is lunacy. It comes from some Elon Musk protégés who apparently noticed that our planet gets dark as night falls. Eureka, they exclaimed. We need to light the night. Why? Well, they say to illuminate all city streets and rural roads, make crops grow faster, and stuff like that. But how to generate the light? Easy, the geniuses explained. Mirrors. They want government support to deploy a global network of orbiting space mirrors that could reflect sunlight onto Earth's rotating dark areas. Lots of mirrors. The schemers propose to put 50,000 in our skies by 2030, with each of the largest ones shining as bright as 100 full moons. Nothing could go wrong with that, right? Bedazzle, Carr didn't ask. Instead, with no public input, he just rubber-stamped an initial launch of this novel technology, blandly assuring us that, quote, harms are unlikely to occur. This is Jim Hightower saying, to oppose this lunacy, connect with the American Astronomical Society, AAS.org.
1: 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Tonight at 6, a Room of One's Own bookstore will present local debut author Vi Sharp and her new book, Whetstone, a collection of three novellas. Dive into the worlds of amateur monsters and veteran magical girls in mafiosos finding love in a time of war and depression, and a miniature version of downtown Boston made purely for people who stand no taller than a human's ankle. That's tonight from 6 to 7 at a Room of One's Own bookstore, 2717 Atwood Avenue. What exactly does it mean to be a socialist? What are they aiming for? How do they get there? 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
3: And this is your host, Jeff Spitzer-Resnick, for the Hajira World Music Radio Show. Glad to be back after, oh, about 10 days on Vancouver Island. Very beautiful out there. Got to do some radio out there, my other show, Global Grooves, on Souq.live. And got to see a great house concert of somebody I interviewed on this station, Justina Christokowska. That was great. That was on my birthday. Thanks a lot to the G-Man, George Dreckman, and Arno Gonzalez for

That seemed like an appropriately moving song for the mood that Madison is in today after yesterday's police shooting of Corey Ruiz. That was Fraser Fifield from Scotland, a new album called The Inchcolm Antiphoner. I had to look that up. Inchcolm is a small town in Scotland with an abbey, and Antiphoner is like the liturgy of the abbey. And so it's kind of a religious album, and this song was called Benedictus. Before that, from Nova Scotia, Lily Gunn has a new single out called Unbroken Wings. We opened up with another Canadian, Joni Mitchell. As always, from her Hajira album, to open the show, this time we heard the opening cut, Coyote. And we're going to keep the new music going with the band Alla Bowara. Has a new album out from Italy called Tessere. We're going to hear the song Yishki Sole. My Italian isn't so good, but you'll get the music.

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1: Should be good. Check it out if you can. That last tune was from Jane Pomplis from Ireland off her new album, This Is How the World Ends, which feels very appropriate, sadly, for right now. The song was Farewell to the Corncrake. Before that, from Greece, Stella Papalampou with her new single, Trigona. And we opened up with Ala Boara, and upon better listening to the song, Yeshe Sole is the name of the song. I got it pronounced right, I think, now, off their new album, Tessere. We're going to stay in Ireland for the next song with a new one from Branagh Sleven. She's got a new album out called Rewilding. We're going to hear her love song. Don't forget, coming up soon, we're going to listen to a couple of tunes from Zabi Abaruzaga's new album, Basque, and then talk to him around 10 o'clock.

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1: 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It's free, and that way you can take your favorite radio station wherever you take your phone. Kind of went all over the map on that last set. That last one was a new one from Girl Ultra from Mexico City, joined by Chromeo and Empress of, the song Tomas, and it's off a new album called Romeo with three capital R's in the beginning. Before that, from Brazil, Joyce and Tutti Moreno, joined by Adrian Young on one of his Jazz is Dead albums. This one's number 27. Just titled Joyce e Tutti Moreno. They're from Brazil. And we heard the song Fingers. And then we opened up with a very fascinating, Irish cello player, Branagh Sullivan, off her new album, Rewilding. She does some very interesting things with the cello, including percussion. Heard the song Love Song featuring Maurizio Curcio from Italy. And now it's time to get started with the music of Zabi Abaruzaga. We'll play a couple of songs before we get to an interview with him. I'm also going to be joined by his Spanish promoter, Araceli Tzigane from Mapamundi Musica, who I've met at Womex, and we've corresponded quite a bit. She sends me a lot of great music, and she'll help with translation as necessary. So these first two cuts are from his album Basque, and then we'll talk to Zabi, very soon. Zabi, by the way, if you're looking for it, if you're not streaming and looking at the website where you'll see the spelling, is spelled with an X. All right, let's check it out. First song, Ensun Zure Bihotzari, in, I believe, the Basque language. We'll probably find out more about that soon.

0: Well, it would help if I turn my mic on. This is Jeff Spitzer-Resnick here. 10 o'clock. That was Zabi Abaruzaga off his fairly new album, Basque. That was Lore Hostuak. I'm probably getting the pronunciation wrong. Before that, we heard Ensunzure Bihotsare featuring Xavier Diaz. And I would like to welcome Zabi and Araceli Tigane. And by the way, I need to tell you, since it's just after 10 o'clock, that you are listening to WORT 89.9 FM in Madison. Zabi and Araceli, how are you?
1: Very well. Thank you. Greetings from Europe.
0: Yes, Araceli, where are you right now?
1: I'm in Alcorcón. It's a city very close to Madrid, in the very center of the Iberian Peninsula.
0: Okay, and Zabi, where did you go? I had you there, and you disappeared.
1: Hey.
0: Zabi, where are you right now? I don't hear you, Zabi.
1: We don't hear you.
2: Now?
0: Yes, yes. No? Perfect, perfect. Where are you, Zabi?
2: Okay. Okay. Okay.
0: Yeah, yeah. It's okay. It's okay. Zabi, where are you?
2: Okay, I am at my recording studio, very close to Bilbao Airport.
0: Bilbao Harbor. Very nice. Very nice. So you have this fairly new album. I think it came out late last year. Is that right? Basque?
1: Yes, yes. It was released the last year.
0: Yes.
1: In November, I think, if I remember.
2: Yeah.
1: Yes,
2: that's
1: November
2: true.
1: Of the last year. Yes.
0: And you call it Basque. I assume this is because you're from the Basque country. Is that right?
2: Yeah. That's right.
0: You're right. And it seems you're very proud of being from the Basque country. Is that true?
2: Yes, yes. You know, it's my identity. We have our language, our folk music. So, yeah, I'm proud to be Basque.
0: Yeah. And what makes this music special or different than, say, music from Spain or France? What makes it Basque?
2: I think that the biggest difference is the language that we speak. Basque language, it's called Euskera, and the sounds of the instruments, triquitisa, chalaparta, they are a little bit different of the rest. Of the rest of Spain, but also there are a lot of instruments that they are very similar, like the pandero, the tambourine. It's very, very close to the Galician or Cantabria or Asturias sound. So there are many differences and many things that they are very similar.
0: Okay,
2: also.
0: And you're the accordion player, right?
2: Yes, I play the diatonic accordion.
0: Diatonic accordion.
2: We call triquitisa.
0: Triquitisa.
2: And yeah, for the sound of the tambourine. You know, that when you play the tambourine, it's like triquiti, triquiti, triquiti. And this is the...
0: Oh, and yes. And one of the songs on the Basque is Triquitisa, right?
2: Yes, yeah. Yes. It's like a joke.
0: Right.
2: It's like Yeah.
0: I was wondering, because I saw the English in there with easy. Yeah, like take it easy, yeah. Trick it easy. Very good. I like that.
2: Yeah, that's it.
0: I like that. So is there something special about Basque accordion that's, say, different than accordion from other parts of, whether it's Spain or France or Europe or anywhere else?
2: Yes, it's a strong sound, and also the left hand of the triquitisa, he has only one sound, and in the rest of the diatonic accordions in France, in Italy, or in Catalonia, or in other parts, there are two sounds on the left hand, and in the Basque accordion is only

0: That my creative process has grown significantly since 2021. I have released two more albums, play many concerts, and now have much clearer the idea who I am as an artist, and also I want my music to sound like. So I think that I am in another point right now.
1: I see. So tell me about that development. What's different? What has changed?
0: I think that my creative process. Now I have my own studio, my musicians, so I can release one album quick. So I don't need too much time for write a new tunes. I am writing all the time in this period, because also I am composing music for dance companies or for films or
1: Oh, wow.
0: for publishing or another thing. So I am improving a lot in the last years.
1: That's great. That's great. Tell me about the other musicians on Basque. Are there any people you want to point out that are, special parts of the album? I noticed that Xavier Diaz played on that first song, Ensunzure.
0: Biotari, yes, Xavier Diaz is a master tambourine player from Galicia, and he records in this tune, Entzun zeure biotari, that means listen to your heart. And also the bass vocal trio called Kalakan. So they toured a few years ago with Madonna, with the famous pop star singer. And also in this album, we have the privilege to record with the Brazilian singer Thais Morel.
1: Very nice.
0: And also there are a lot of Basque people, famous Basque people like Xavier Severio and José Urrejola from the legendary band called Oscorri.
1: Very good. Very good. Are you touring on the album? Are you getting around Europe or elsewhere on playing the music from Basque?
0: Yes. We will be playing in Ireland or in Serbia. A few months ago, I have been in Italy, in the south of Italy, doing a master class and a little concert for accordion players. So yes, we want to tour in Europe, and also if we have the possibility, also in America.
1: Well, that's what I was going to ask you next. Very good. Do you have plans to come to the US?
0: At the moment, we don't have concerts there, but the past July I have been playing in Boise.
1: Oh.
0: Because there are a lot of Basque people in the United States,
1: Yeah.
0: so every 5 years they make a big party called Hayaldi, and come people from all around the world and all from Basque country and for all the states, and it's a very crazy week, and I have the honor to play the last July in Boise, and also in the past in 2018 and 2017 I play also in Elko and in Wyoming,
1: Very.
0: because there are a lot of shippers, Basque shippers, that they go there for work, and more of them they never come back to Basque country, so remain there in the United States, and now we call them Basque Americans. They
1: Basque
0: are
1: Americans, okay. Very
0: Yeah.
1: good. Very good. Well, I don't know how many Basque Americans we have here in Wisconsin, but if you ever come here, we would love to have you, and we would love to have you here in the studio. Maybe we can meet face to face.
0: It will be a pleasure
1: That
0: for
1: would
0: me,
1: be
0: for sure.
1: great. Are there any, I don't know, songs that you want to talk about from your album?

0: maybe they have a meaning to you or that our listeners may not understand?
1: Yeah, first of all, I want to say thank you very much for the opportunity to do this interview. And Basque is an album made with a great deal of love, dedication, and hard work. And last June, we won the Audience Award of the Basque Music Awards, which is a tremendous honor for us.
0: Yeah.
1: And I hope the listeners enjoy discovering the album that is available on all major digital streaming platforms.
0: That's great. That's great. Araceli, since you said hello at the beginning, I know that you're promoting this album. Do you have any thoughts or plans before I say goodbye? And by the way, it's nice to see you. I haven't seen you since Manchester.
2: Yes. Well, we are working a lot, and I have to say also, you know, Xavi, as many musicians, he's a bit humble, but I have to say that he's a real star in his land. He's been, as he said, called for making many things, for instance, to compose the music for some of the most important festivities and celebrations in his land, in País Vasco, for instance, to compose the music for the Chupineiras. This is the event that begins the Great Week in Bilbao. So this is like the most relevant moment of festivity in the city. So he's making all that, and also about the concerts, he's playing in País Vasco a lot also, but also abroad and also out from País Vasco. The next month he's going to be in Cantabria, also in Catalonia, and also in Serbia, he said.
0: That's fantastic. Well, I think we're going to play Poru Samba next, and I'm going to say goodbye. It was great to see you, and thank you so much for spending the time with us.
2: My pleasure.
0: All right, bye-bye.
1: Okay. Thank you.
2: Bye.

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1: Well, I hope you enjoyed that music of Zabi Abaruzaga, an interview with him. Those last two tunes from his album Basque, which came out late last year, were Espatanzari. I speak Spanish, but not Basque, so I'm struggling with this, featuring Xavier Ziberio. And before that, Porusamba, featuring Thais Morel and Jose Urejola. Before the interview, we heard Lore Hostuak and Entzunzure Bihotsari featuring Xavier Diaz. It's about 10:20. I think we'll play one more set before we do the Folk and International Music Calendar. Let's go to a little reggae with the American reggae band Surfer Girl.

Oh, Faye Dunn, that applause, well-deserved as it may be. That was Araldo Bontempo of his new album, Al Vivo en Quarteto, Live in Quartet, from 2026, featuring Vinicius Mendez, Bay Mora, and Carol Ramalho. We heard the song Virgem. Before that, to the Ezra Collective out of Great Britain with Lila Ike, a Jamaican reggae singer, the song Well Organized off their new album, Here Because of Hope. And we opened up with a reggae band from L.A., Surfer Girl, our new single, Eavesdrop. We heard the intro edit. It's just after 10:30 here on the Hejira World Music Record Show. Excuse me, World Music Radio Show. And shows what happens when I'm gone for a few weeks. And it's time for the Folk and International Music Calendar. Let's see, we got stuff going on all over the place. Free show next Tuesday at Olbrich Botanical Gardens, the Mariachi Monarcas de Milwaukee. That should be fun. That is from 6 to 9 p.m. Of course, this weekend, there's Atwood Fest, the 25th and 26th in the Shanks Corner neighborhood. Right in front of the Barrymore and Monty's and all up and down that block. On Friday at Musso Madison on Winnebago Street, just around the corner from Atwood Fest. But before it starts, 7 p.m., Dark Gazebo in concert, and that's at 7 p.m. Next Wednesday at Musso, the Madison Song Circle at 5 p.m. And then over at the Malt House on Monday, the Barley Brothers. It doesn't give me a time on this, so check the website, malthousetavern.com. And on Tuesday, Dollar Bill and the Bucks. On Saturday at the Atwood Music Hall, I guess right during Atwood Fest, so that should be interesting. Big Mountain Acoustic Band at 8 p.m., doors at 7. Out in Mount Horeb at the Bridal Barn on Saturday, Strings to Rome at 7 p.m., doors at 6. And then from our friends at the Cafe Carp in Fort Atkinson, tonight, Joe Pug at 8 p.m., tomorrow night, Ray Bonneville at 8:30 p.m., and then Saturday night at 8:30 p.m., Gareth Pearson. So quite a bit going on. I hope you get to some live music coming up. And if not, keep listening to WRT and enjoy. It's great music on the radio. Speaking of which, we're going to stay in Brazil for the next song. It's actually sort of Brazil, sort of U.S. Ryan Kieberle is an American musician who plays with the Sao Paulo-based Colectivo do Brasil. And they've got a new album out that actually, this is a preview. It's not fully out yet. It's called Heroes Donato, based on the music of João Donato, a great Brazilian composer. And I'm going to be interviewing him in October, just around the time when the album comes out. So look, this is a sneak preview. I hope you enjoy it.

0: Madison Savoyards invites you to their annual Gilbert and Sullivan production, and this year brings a brand new twist on a classic. From July 31st through August 9th, they'll present The Mikado, a fresh adaptation of The Mikado at the Bartell Theater. This reimagined version relocates the original Japanese setting to Scotland, giving the topsy-turvy tale a new backdrop while keeping the brilliant musical score audiences have loved for more than a century. Set in the fictional town of Ballydoo, the story follows a disguised prince, Nanki Doug, his beloved Winsome, and the comically reluctant executioner Coco as they navigate a ridiculous law requiring executions for flirting. When the Mikado arrives, romantic entanglements, mistaken identities, and comic reversals pile up, all resolving in classic Gilbert and Sullivan fashion with love triumphant and order restored. Ticket and showtime information is available at bartelltheater.org. That's Madison Savoyard's production of The Mikado, July 31st through August 9th at the Bartell Theater. 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
1: Oh, that should be fun for Gilbert and Sullivan fans. Last tune was a new one from Societe 25, their new album Yegara. They're a Turkish-English band, I think based in England, with a Turkish singer, Merve, let's get a Erdem, and obviously singing in Turkish. The name of the album is Yegara, and we heard the song Inat. Before that, the born in Pakistan, now living in New York, musician known as Zainab, has a new album out called Canal View, calls it an EP. The song is Jadu. And before that, we heard a short one, which is why I played four songs in this set instead of my usual three. A new single from Japan, Ichiko Aoba, with Sayonara Penguin. And we opened up with Ryan Kiberly's Collective do Brasil off their forthcoming album, Here is Donato. I'll be interviewing Ryan in October. The song was E Menina. I'm going to go back to Canada with Sarah Vanderzon. She's from Montreal. She has a new album out called Being Free. A new, not new album, excuse me, new single out called Being Free.

Well, two very different kinds of guitar from those last two songs. That last one was quite obviously Mai Tais in Paradise from Slacky Ohana from Hawaii. It's a little Slacky Hawaiian guitar there off his new album, The Ohana Sessions. And before that, from Mexico, the great guitar duo who I believe is coming here in September. I hope to see them, Rodrigo y Gabriela. Title cut from their new Our Home album. For reasons I do not know, that Our Home is spelled in one word but with a capital H, so for whatever that's worth. And we opened up with a new one from Sarah Vanderzon from Montreal, her new single called Being Free. Speaking of Canada, you may remember I had a technologically challenged interview with Juan Sebastian Delgado, and after the interview, he and I were communicating about could he do another interview so we can have it cleaner. And I said, well, are you going to have something new or be touring in the area or anything? And he said he was going to have a new remix of Por Una Cabeza. And so this one, along with Philippe Cohen Solal, is what he calls a two-step remix. And by the way, since it's just after 11, I should remind you that you are listening to the Hejiro World Music Radio Show with your host, Jeff Spitzer-Resnick, here on WORT 89.9 FM in Madison, streaming 24/7 at WRTFM.org and on the WRT FM app. Let's check out this new remix. And oh, by the way, I am working on, hopefully next month I'll have an interview and he can tell us about this very different version of Por Una Cabeza.

Little reggae there from Arise Roots out of LA, Live Today, new single. Before that, from Brazil, Lucas Felix, off his new album, Todas as Canções, which I think is all the songs. And we hear the song Deleite. And we opened up with Philippe Cohen-Solal, I believe from Montreal, and Juan Sebastian Delgado, who now lives in Canada, but originally from Argentina. And as I mentioned before, I interviewed him before, but we kind of had some technical problems. So hopefully we'll interview him again about this new remix. Pretty cool stuff. Por Una Cabeza, which originally came out on his Tangos Imaginarios, but without all the electronics. So I think that's Philippe Cohen-Solal's doing. And this is the two-step remix that we heard. We're going to keep the reggae vibe going now with, I think you may recognize at least parts of this song. This is, I'll tell you more about it later at the next set break, but you can think about, why does this sound familiar, but not exactly the same? This is Mouse Powell out of Arizona.

Barrington Levy from Jamaica with a recently re-released extended version of his great song, True Love. It was from way back in 1983, but apparently had been unavailable except on a 45 vinyl until this digital release came out. So that's pretty cool. Before that, speaking of previously unavailable, Bob Marley and the Wailers from way back in 1976, live at the Hammersmith Odeon in London, that also had been unavailable until recently. A new live album from that concert just came out, Roots Rock Reggae, and we heard Positive Vibration. And then we opened up with Mouse Powell from Arizona doing his new single with Shwayze, Left Hand Side. Now, the story on that, if you didn't know, is the big hit from 1982 was by the musical youth called Pasty Dutchy, clearly talking about pot, marijuana. And that was based on a song called Pass the Coochie by the Mighty Diamonds. So there's, you know, all kinds of history here with people doing different versions. Hope you enjoyed that reggae set. Now we're going to go back to Canada with a musician known as Guyance. She's got a new album out called, where are we, Pojob. And this song is called Hello, with about five O's and a long line afterwards. Check this out.

There's another remix by the Macho Beta Orchestra. They're out of Italy, but they do Brazilian music. And you may recall I played songs off their album that came out earlier this year, then remix off their Alpha remixes, and now this is from their Beta remixes, which just came out. So they're obviously having fun in the studio. This song was Filhos das Estrelas, which I think is like Sons of the Stars, something like that. My Brazilian isn't that great. Brazilian Portuguese, I should say. And that was the Rebel remix. Before that, Cuban band based in New York, Orquesta Acocan, excuse me. They have a new album out called America with an exclamation point. Song was Nadie Me Toca Igual, Nobody Touches Me Equally, and it features the voice of Miriam El-Hajli. And we opened up for Montreal with Gayantz. She's got a new album out called Pojab, and we heard Hello, small case H, lots of O's, and a long line afterwards, featuring Maji Merlin and Funky What. That's all one word. Lowercase F. Now we're going to go to South Africa with a new one from Ladysmith Black Mambazo, featuring Nduduzo Makatini, who was actually in town not that long ago. I'm sorry I missed that show. Great piano player. I played his music as well, of course, as Ladysmith Black Mambazo before. So let's check this new one out.

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1: olikhululana nesizukulwandleni ikhulu sinta migudla mawa iyakhona yejosi kodwa namhlanje sesithi hamba noma sikisi hamba yona isindwa.

That was the Garifuna Collective out of Belize. If you remember dear old DJ Lori from Pan Africa days before she passed away, I used to sub for her every so often. She used to play a lot of Garifuna music. They're Afro-West Caribbean indigenous people. And this was a single they just came out with called Dunuru, translated as Bird. Before that, from Ireland, the band Rattling Ark, off their new album Top of a Mountain, we heard Three Lovely Lassies from Banyan. And we opened up with Ladysmith Black Mambazo featuring Nduduzo Makatini on piano, the song Lele Lungelo off their album One Voice, One World. We've just got time for one more song, but before that, let me tell you that Tony Castaneda is here. He's going to be hosting Stephen Riker about a federal probe into Wisconsin elections on a public affair, which will come up just after noon, after we hear a few minutes of news. Next up, Orchestra Baobab with a live version of their great song, Utras Horas. If that last song didn't get you up dancing, this one should. I know I danced to it when I heard them at Womack's in a couple years ago in Manchester.

Fade Down Orchestra Baobab from Senegal. Been around for over 50 years, obviously with some change in personnel over time. Outros Horas, live at Coco. This is Jeff Spitzer-Resnick here. I'll be back next week. I'm hosting the Hejira World Music Radio Show, which airs every Thursday from 9 a.m. till noon. Coming up, a little bit of news, followed by a public affair with Tony Castaneda hosting Stephen Ryker about a federal probe into Wisconsin elections. Until then, mind you that you are listening to WRT 89.9 FM in Madison.

0: This is Rob McClure and Vicki Iden bringing you your local news live from the WORT studios on Bedford Street in downtown Madison. 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
1: A man has been shot and killed by police during an arrest on Williamson Street on Wednesday afternoon in Madison, says the Milwaukee Journal Sentinel. Details are sparse so far, but Police Chief John Patterson confirmed the shooting during a press conference this afternoon. The police officers involved in the shooting have been placed on administrative leave, and the Wisconsin Department of Justice Division of Criminal Investigation will conduct an investigation. Patterson also confirmed that the Madison police are preparing for protests of the shooting.
0: We'll have more on police oversight later in the broadcast. A federal judge has mandated that the Environmental Protection Agency properly implement the standards for soot pollution, Wisconsin Public Radio reports. The agency had previously refused to designate areas that hadn't met new limits on fine particulate matter in the air, a standard finalized in 2024 under the Biden administration. But a coalition of states, including Wisconsin, sued the EPA, saying it was not meeting its duties as laid out in the Clean Air Act. A federal judge ruled in favor of the states and said the EPA had to release the designated areas by early 2027.
1: Marquette University Law School has released a new political poll in the run-up to the Democratic primary for a candidate for governor. The poll shows that Francesca Hong has a significant lead over the rest of the field, with about a quarter of all registered voters saying they would choose to vote for her. The next most popular choice was former Senate candidate Mandela Barnes, polling at 18%. But the poll results lagged behind the topsy-turvy race and did not have time to include the withdrawal of Sarah Rodriguez and the re-entry of Milwaukee executive David Crowley, who also received an endorsement from Governor Evers. 45% of registered voters say they still haven't decided who they will vote for. The primary elections are on August 11th.
0: The chair of the Wisconsin Election Commission has indicated that the body is unlikely to rescind their guidance that bars absentee voters changing their ballots, according to Wispolitics. The commission adopted the new guideline this month, unusually close to, to an upcoming election. The guideline has consequences for absentee voters who cast their ballot for Sarah Rodriguez, her Democratic nominee for governor, prior to her withdrawing from the race. Wisconsin voters have previously been allowed to cancel their absentee ballot and request a new one if there was time before Election Day. That policy was changed by a lawsuit in 2022 that temporarily forbade the practice before the ruling was vacated earlier this year.
1: The Wisconsin Republican Party is fundraising significantly more money than it did during the midterm elections 4 years ago, Wisconsin Public Radio reports. The party's fundraising numbers are also up for their dedicated state Senate and assembly groups as well. A large part of the GOP's fundraising success is due to conservative mega donors, Diane Hendricks and the Yulians, who have kicked in millions to support the Republicans. Meanwhile, Democratic Party fundraising numbers lag behind where they were 4 years ago, possibly due to the departure of Ben Wickler, a former chair of the party widely regarded as an excellent fundraiser. The Democrats' fundraising numbers may pick up after they select a candidate for governor to lead the state ticket in November.
0: The Madison Public Market will have its grand opening on Thursday at 4 p.m., the Wisconsin State Journal reports. The $24 million project has been envisioned for decades and was nearly abandoned during the COVID pandemic, before the city and county kicked in millions of dollars of funding to keep it alive. The space will be a commercial hub with room for more than two dozen local businesses to operate there. Currently, 17 businesses have announced plans to open storefronts at the facility. And those were the headlines.

0: 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To find out more information about this volunteer position or apply, go to wortfm.org/talkhost.
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0: in Maricopa County. He's also a lawyer and a board member of various election rights groups, which we'll be talking about those, Democracy Defenders Action Network. We will be, I have a few more questions that we'll be asking. At about 12:30, we're going to open up the lines for callers, and we want you to call and take part in today's show. Of course, the number is 608-256-2001. So, first of all, let me welcome Steve and Richard to the today's A Public Affair. Good afternoon, and thank you for being here, Stephen.
1: Thanks so much, Tony, for having me. I'm excited, and I appreciate you letting me do your rare afternoon appearance, because your morning appearance, for those of us in Arizona, is a little bit early. So thanks, and I'm excited to hear from the listeners.
0: Yeah, that's right. Okay. Now, I discovered your writings, I guess, in the work that you do when I read an article several weeks ago in the Milwaukee Journal Sentinel about Trump can't get over the fact that he lost to Biden in 2020. Because he's a big sore loser baby. No, that wasn't the final tag there.
1: But that wasn't my language.
0: I know that. I added that last point, but I mean, I wish more people would just say that, you know, you're just a big sore loser. Well, with the upcoming November midterm elections coming up and the balance of power in Congress up for grabs, the Trump administration has ramped up its efforts to meddle in our country's elections, to the point that many are worried and certain that indeed there will be roadblocks set up and possibly an excuse to cancel the elections by declaring some sort of an emergency. First of all, are these concerns real and should people be worried?
1: Well, the reason I wrote that article is I wanted to convey to people that no real election administrator ever just says, just trust me. Just trust the results because I'm a decent guy and you should believe what I say. And the reality is that in every single election jurisdiction in the United States, including, of course, Wisconsin, there are lots of pre-election tests and there are lots of post-election audits. And of course, following the 2020 election, Wisconsin not only did its normal post-election audits, but it also commissioned a number of very in-depth months-long investigations and assessments of the Wisconsin process, and they found it to be, yes, imperfect. We are humans. These are always systems that can be improved, but not rife with fraud or any substantiation of allegations of cheating or mass fraud in the 2020 election. And so moving forward into the 2026 midterm, I think in many ways we've benefited from revisiting all of our security and testing protocols in the wake of the 2020 election so that we can strengthen and improve those for upcoming elections. Things like the fact that almost all jurisdictions use paper ballots, and we like paper ballots because they're not hackable, they're not digitally mutable, and they can be audited by hand count after an election. And so I have a good deal of confidence going into this midterm cycle. Now, there are some real challenges on the horizon, and I'm sure that we'll talk about some of those coming from the federal government.
0: Well, let's go there right now. What are some of the things that the Trump administration is doing now that kind of look like election interference?
1: The Trump administration has shown an unprecedented interest in federal government involvement in election administration. As I'm sure your listeners know, elections are largely driven by state law, not federal law, and are administered at the local level. In Wisconsin, you have over 1,000 election jurisdictions. Usually, elections are administered at the county level or at the town or city level. So they're not being administered by the federal government, but nonetheless, the president wants the federal government to get involved. He's tried quite a few things, most of which haven't made landfall yet. He's signed two executive orders pertaining to election administration. Those are held up in the courts. He has authorized the Department of Justice and the FBI to go and get more involved in investigations and monitoring of elections. He has asked the United States Post Office to play an expanded role in election administration. He has scaled back on national cyber.

0: security services that were previously provided to election administrators. So just election administration continues to be a priority and something of a fixation for President Trump. And I wouldn't be surprised if there is federal government involvement on some level with the administration of these upcoming elections.
1: Now, as your role as the Maricopa County, Arizona recorder, you were there when Trump ordered, or the state of Arizona ordered, an audit of the 2020 election. What are your thoughts on that audit? What were your thoughts on the audit at that time?
0: That's right. And as Maricopa County recorder, I was in an elected position, elected Republican, and my responsibilities included voter registration and election administration for the 4.6 million people in Maricopa County, which made up a large percentage of Arizona, which, like Wisconsin, is a state that's very much in play in statewide elections. And so it was obviously of great interest to the president and many of his supporters. Audits are good things. I hope I say that a few times on today's program, but they need to be defined beforehand. They need to be done for non-political purposes. They need to be done to substantiate the results, and they need to be done by professional auditors in a professional manner. Unfortunately, the post-election audit that received the most attention in Arizona was one done by a group called the Cyber Ninjas, and these were people who had already said that the election was stolen. They wanted to put President Trump back in power, and they had no experience with election administration. And so I was one of the chief opponents of that effort just because I didn't think that it was how audits should be done.
1: And of course, you received some blowback from that, from doing that, right? I guess it said on some of the background that you actually received death threats for that from your fellow Republicans or true believers of Trump. How dangerous is it becoming for election officials to, well, defend the integrity of their elections that they're running, but also to speak out against these Trump claims of fraud?
0: Yeah, I was one of the louder voices in the post-2020 context, especially on the Republican side, to throw cold water on some of the allegations of mass fraud or a stolen election. That earned me some new friends and supporters, but it also earned me a lot of ire from the Republican Party. And unfortunately, when it's a topic that's as emotional and visceral as this one is, it also led to some real ugliness. And we, the county, had to invest quite a bit in election security to ensure the security of our ballots, but also the security of the people working the process. It was very sad to me, very disappointing. I think that the temperature has cooled down a bit, especially after the 2024 presidential election, but we're seeing some signs that it could be dialing back up. I think that the vast, vast majority of election jurisdictions and police departments and sheriff's offices are taking the necessary steps to ensure the security of these people. But if you're somebody who's listening, one thing that you can do is just help bring down the temperature, especially on social media. It's one thing to disagree about public policy. It's one thing to even disagree about the facts. But jumping to words like traitor, criminal, off with his head, he should be hung, he should go to Gitmo. If you can push back on those types of statements, then I think you can help the atmosphere.
1: 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My name's Tony Castaneda. I'm guest hosting today. And Alan, if you're listening out there, I want to say hi. And my guest today is Stephen Richer, who is the former Republican Maricopa County, Arizona recorder. And he's also a member of a board member of Democracy Defenders Action, which is a bipartisan organization comprised of lawyers and experts dedicated to fighting autocracy, protecting the Constitution, safeguarding American democracy and the rule of law. Stephen, can you talk a little bit more about the Democracy Defenders action, or did I just say it all?
0: Yeah, well, the Constitution, the rule of law, I think the only thing that you left out was apple pie. We believe in all of that, the good American values. And my day job is that I'm a lecturer now at the Harvard Kennedy School and also a legal fellow at the Cato Institute, which is a libertarian-leaning right-of-center organization in Washington, D.C. But I do sit on a number of election boards because election administration and the successful transition of power continues to be a topic that is very much in public discourse and is very much of interest to me. And so this particular organization intervenes with lawsuits, with public policy actions, where we feel that election administration is being undermined, where we feel it's being threatened, where the rights of voters are being infringed, and where a successful certification is of the election is in jeopardy. The group's led by a guy named Norm Eisen. He was former ambassador to the to Czech Republic. And we've had a lot of work, and we've been involved in a lot of the challenges to some of these federal actions taken by President Trump that I'd mentioned at the outset, whether it's his executive orders, whether it's the creation of the SAVE system, whether it's the involvement of federal law enforcement in certain jurisdictions, unfortunately, including Wisconsin, which has been the site of some FBI visits in the context of the 2020 election. And as I wrote in my article for the Milwaukee Journal Sentinel, we don't think that's founded. We don't think that's a good thing, and that we think we should be moving forward. And the 2020 election was certified and was audited professionally, and we can have confidence moving forward.
1: Can we talk a little bit about the SAVE Act or whatever that Trump is pushing? Is this something that you think that the Congress is going to vote on and pass it before the midterms?
0: Yeah, it's had a few different names. It's been called the SAVE Act. It was at one point deviating into the Make Elections Great Again Act, but now it's the Save America Act, and it is in front of Congress. And as I mentioned, traditionally, election law is set at the state level. The federal Congress has in the past made a few laws that are sort of table setting, floor setting laws for election administration in the United States. The Republican-led Senate and the Republican-led House and the President are all advocating for this. It does not seem that it will pass the Senate because the Senate would have to suspend its normal filibuster rules, and it doesn't seem like there's enough votes for that, even though a lot of Republicans in the Senate support the SAVE Act. And what the SAVE America Act really gets at is documented proof of citizenship and voter identification. We can delve into those topics, but for me, my objection to the piece of legislation is not with those in theory, but this is a little bit one of those where the devil is in the details.
1: Right. In the second Trump administration, Trump has he's made a point of promoting and putting people overseeing major branches of the government who are election deniers. All right. Even now, at hearings that are going on right now for candidates for security positions, they've been asked whether or not Joe Biden won the 2020 election, and they're refusing to answer. I mean, he appointed this woman, Heather Honey. She was appointed as Deputy Assistant Secretary for Election Integrity with a Homeland Security Agency. What about this attempt to put election deniers in all these decision-making positions within his administration?
0: You're absolutely right. And this, again, this is something that the president cares a lot about. And he also uses it as a bit of a litmus test for some of his nominees, whether to the federal courts or whether to the Department of Defense or whether to the Department of Justice, as an assessment of whether they are loyal to the president. And he, again, assesses that by asking them, was the 2020 election stolen? And, you know, they, when they're in front of the president, say yes. And then when they're asked about it, when sitting in Congress, they say, well, they hem and they haw, and they probably know the right answer, but they're unwilling to say that because they know they would risk the dissatisfaction of the president. And so it's really discouraging to me. I think that people should put country first. I think people should put facts first, and they should put party and professional ambition after that. Those are both good things, but we need to have some baseline reality. And the reality is that the 2020 election was not stolen. And I think it's very disconcerting that a number of these people are now within the Department of Homeland Security and the Department of Justice, because I don't think that you should hire people for federal government based off of loyalty to the president alone. I think you should hire based off of skill and experience, just like you guys would here at WORT Radio. You wouldn't hire just anyone who's blindly loyal to Tony. They'd hopefully know a thing or two about the radio business.
1: Yeah, we're learning. I'm speaking. You
0: but,
1: are
0: but correct pop- me. Correct me if I'm wrong. Correct
1: no,
0: me if
1: no,
0: I'm
1: you're
0: wrong,
1: right. You're completely right. Yeah, you are tuned into WRT. This is the public affair. This is our listener call-in show. And you can call us now if you have questions for Stephen Richard, who is my guest. He's a former Maricopa County, Arizona recorder that were responsible for a lot of facets of the election in 2020, 2021, what have you. Just about every Republican politician, whether they're local, statewide, or if they're national in Congress or whatever, that are sponsoring bills addressing election issues, they claim that all they're really trying to do is to bring back trust in the election system. That whole repeat a lie enough times and it becomes fact. It's really taken hold. I mean, for the most part, for a long time, people really didn't question. I mean, there were some questions back in 2000 with Bush Gore and whatever, and there have been, you know, some claims. And back there, back then in 2000, if you remember, a lot of people from the left were concerned about, these election machines can be hacked, and they can change the election results by that. And we're hearing all that now, 26 years later, from the right. Well, I don't know if it's just because they're slow or whatever, but what do you think about that whole thing in the whole, they're really trying to get a belief into everybody that, God, we cannot trust our elections and we need to have these very tough voter ID laws, and you got to prove your citizenship and all that. Well, I mean, am I right to say that by continually repeating that, and Trump has been, talking about this since 2020, since he lost. What about that? And how do you fight against that notion?
0: That's a lot to unpack.
1: Yeah, sorry about that.
0: No, that's good. It's good we have time. Yeah, it's a lot to unpack. I agree with everything that you said, but let me start with the premise that, yes, there are a lot of people who don't have confidence in election administration, and that's a terrible shame. I think the way we win them back is by showing them more parts of the process, by answering questions, and then making sure that our practices are as good as possible. For instance, our pre-election tests, our post-election audits, these are the things that are in our control. Historically, there's always been a bit of a dip with members of the losing party of a presidential election. Their confidence will go down a little bit, but it'll rebound fairly quickly, and they'll dust off their shoulders and they'll say, all right, on to the next one. Following the 2020 election, Republican confidence plummeted and it stayed down. Now, after the 2024 election, that shot back up, but it's gone down again, in part because, as you suggested, the president continues to say things that are less than perfectly pleasant about election administration. And so now we're looking at about only 60% of Americans have high levels of confidence that the 2026 midterm elections will be accurately, fairly, and lawfully administered. And that's a darn shame. I agree with you that the number one culprit of this isn't anything inherent in our election system, but it's that the president and some of his allies continue to say that we have fraudulent and rigged elections and elections that are worse than North Korea. We are not anywhere near North Korea. We are not an autocratic society. We have free and fair elections. In the scope of U.S. history, we're actually doing pretty darn well. This country has a rich history of both voter disenfranchisement and voter fraud. If you think even going back to the 1960s, there were a lot of people who simply weren't allowed access to voting locations. There was a lot of tomfoolery at the hands of the political parties who often controlled the election administration machinery. And now, in 2026, we have broad access and we have all these tests, we have all these transparency, we have all these bipartisan measures such that, yes, we're not perfect, but I think our trajectory is very, very good. And I wish people would stop saying, as the president does, that our elections are wholly fraudulent and rigged.
1: What about the damage it's done to our electoral process and our democracy by pushing that notion?
0: Democracy as a term is not in great shape. There are a lot of people who think, well, it's left-coded. That's something only lefties want. Or there are young people today who say, well, democracy is not delivering for me, so why should I like democracy? That's heartbreaking to me because it's often been one of the words most commonly associated with the American experiment. And I think that it is something that yields incredibly positive results. And we see this versus the other forms of government throughout human history. But I think that President Trump and some of his language has absolutely harmed American governments, has harmed our democratic form of governance, which is a republic. And so it's a darn shame. And I'm going to keep fighting to win it back just because I think that that's a worthwhile cause and it is a privilege to work for.
1: Now, speaking, by the way, I'd like to invite people to give us a call, 256-2001, and let me put on my glass so I can see what you put up there, Jack. I have a caller.
0: All right.
1: Okay, I'm looking good. We do have a caller. And Carolyn is on the line. Carolyn, thank you for calling A Public Affair. And go ahead with your question to Stephen Richer.
2: This is relative to any federal laws they try to pass on state elections. And it should hold true for anybody. You can't propose any changes unless you work an election. You're in there working an election. You see something that needs to change, maybe in the process. But it's so obvious that, when you're working the election, it's obvious there's no need to change anything, pretty much. So, you have to work an election first.
1: What do you say about that, Rich? And thank you very much, Carolyn, for your thoughts. Go ahead, Stephen.
0: I think that's a wonderful question. I greatly appreciate it. And it sounds like Carolyn has probably worked elections as a temporary election worker. So if she has, and to all of your listeners who have in the past, thank you, thank you, thank you. Without that, the process doesn't run. I'm very sympathetic to your point. I think that you should know a system before you change a system. And I think that working in elections is one of the best way to better understand the system. While I don't know that we'll be able to convince our state legislators or our federal Congress that they have to do that before they legislate on elections, what we've at least asked them to do is have meetings with election administrators so that they can better understand the process, such that they can achieve their public policy goals in a way that doesn't derail the election process or make the voting experience considerably harder. Now, as you might suspect, Carolyn, some of those people have been more receptive to that measure, to that idea than others.
1: Speaking of that, you know, and I'm told I'm good friends with the Dane County clerk here, and he was also the chair of the statewide clerks association. Many of the clerks that were being criticized in 2020 for the election thing here in Wisconsin and throughout the country, of course, are Republicans. All right. You yourself are a Republican, Stephen. Raffensperger down in Georgia also. And when the Trump folks came after these people, I mean, it was good that, you know, when he says he had to find however many 11,000 votes or whatever he needed in Georgia. And they stood up to him, which was great to see all these election officials do. But then they also, like a little bit like you did earlier, you know, they were receiving death threats. And they actually had to come on and say, what is going on here? Why did that backlash coming from Republican elected election officials, why did that not really carry on and have a long-term life, if you will, in terms of excuse me, of just shutting Trump up in all these election deniers and say, listen, you're nuts. There's nothing wrong here. We've got proof. Nothing went wrong here. But then it's what I'm wondering, I guess, is why more Republican, not only elected officials, but a Republican, other, you know, people are heads of their parties and whatever in their states. Why don't they counter, and why didn't they stand up stronger against Trump's claims?
0: Well, I certainly agree with a lot of the foundation of that. But the reality is that this continues to be of great importance to President Trump. He refuses to accept that he lost the 2020 election. And President Trump is immensely, maybe even uniquely popular within the Republican Party. And his good word, his endorsement, matters immensely in Republican Party primaries, and elected officials care immensely about winning re-election, and they know that it's very hard to win a Republican primary without President Trump's support, and I think a lot of them are scared by that, and they want to keep their jobs, they want to keep their roles, they want to rise in public policy opportunities so that they can hopefully do something good. But for me, I never think that the ends justify the means. And so I've never been willing to go down that road. And of course, it led to President Trump endorsing my opponent in the Republican primary for my reelection. And I suffered the consequences. And here I am instead having fun on radio shows.
1: Yeah, I didn't want to mention that, Stephen, about... No, I was going to, but you actually... lost your the next election to a well true believer Republican at the time. Gillian is on the line, and she's got some comments about election administration in rural areas. Gillian, good to hear from you. How's it going?
3: Oh, it's going great, Tony. Harvesting garlic.
1: Okay. Go ahead with your question.
3: Well, it's not really a question; it's a comment. So, you know, all these Trump, you know, stories about election fraud, you know, are implausible in these rural areas of the state where those messages most resonate. And everybody knows out here. We know the, you know, village clerk, we know the town clerk, we know the county clerk, we know all the people that witness elections around here. And to tell the truth, nobody questions our elections because, you know, there's not that many of us. They count the damn votes. Oops, that's a swear word. Sorry.
1: That one's allowed. That one's allowed, but don't push anymore.
3: Well, yeah, okay. And so, it's ludicrous. In all the areas of the state where you know, these messages most resonate, which are not Madison and Milwaukee and Eau Claire and Green Bay and, you know, all the cities or whatever. It's out here. And, you know, if you confronted most of these people that are swallowing this bait, they'd say, well, I know, you know, they're, you know, Robin and Dawn and all the people that they're not messing with us. They counted the votes, you know, and that's the way it is. So I think this is a kind of a big city thing. And, you know, that's where they predate upon it, because all you people in the big cities, you know, nobody knows who these people are and who are the election. You know, there's so many of you. But out here, I'm telling you, it's all hands on. And, you know, there's no question about it. So, you know, it's basically a rural voter going, well, those people in the big city, they're cheating, you know? That's the deal.
1: All right, what are your thoughts on that, Stephen?
0: Well, I don't know what harvesting garlic is, which is apparently what Jillian is up to. So I'll have to look that one up. But I appreciate the remark. I think that Jillian is correct in that it is more of an urban phenomenon. But she's also correct in that the people that voters trust are the local election officials. You might know those people. You might see those people. The reality is it's local people in every single jurisdiction in the United States that, as I mentioned to the previous caller, or to Carolyn, I thanked her for being part of the election administration, because it's a lot of those temporary workers, Republicans, Democrats, independents from your community who come in and are part of this process. And so we don't just have a trust in elections problem. We have a little bit of a trust in our community, trust in our neighbors problem. And that's perhaps in some ways even more sad. I also agree that some of this, you know, when pressed, they might back away from it. And some of it has just become an indicator that some people are very upset with the way society has been moving over the last 20 years. They subscribe to what a lot of President Trump is saying. I have great sympathy for that. And that this is their way as identifying somebody who's really on board with Team Trump. Again, a lot of sympathy for that. I just wish it wasn't coming at the expense of damaging our election administration process.
1: All right. Michael from Middleton is on the line. Michael, go ahead with your question, please.
4: Hey, Tony, and your guest. I've enjoyed the discussion. I didn't hear the last call, and I maybe came in a little bit late, but, you know, if your guest could comment on what he sees to be the likelihood of potential electoral interference from either ICE agents deployed at polling places or the same with National Guard, and I'll hang up and listen. Thank you.
1: Thank you.
0: Good question, Michael. This is certainly on the minds of many Americans, because it had been floated by President Trump and by some of his supporters, including Steve Bannon, who very prominently advises President Trump, as a possibility for the November general election. Leadership under both Secretary Noem and under current Secretary of the Department of Homeland Security have said that they will not deploy ICE and that they will not deploy the National Guard. Now, does everyone believe them? No, of course not. And it's something that a number of groups, including the one that I'm part of, that Tony mentioned, the Democracy Defenders Action, are very much ready for and might take legal action if they try to show up in any voting locations. The good thing about a state like Wisconsin is it has a lot of days of early in-person voting. So if you're apprehensive about federal government presence at voting locations on election day, you can show up early, or you can vote by mail without an excuse in Wisconsin. And so, more so than ever before in our history, there are lots of options for participating in an election, and it doesn't just necessarily need to be on election day if that's something you're apprehensive about.
1: All right. Thank you, Michael, for that question. Give us a call here. This is a public affair. My name is Tony Castaneda. I'm guest hosting today while I'm a little hiatus from my Thursday Buzz show. And I also want to give a big shout out there to our good friend and my brother, Alan Ruff, who is the regular host of this show for many, many years. Speaking of ICE agents, Kash Patel has just dispatched a couple hundred FBI agents to Fulton County, Georgia. They've also confiscated thousands of ballots from the 2020 election. What are we to make of that? You got 220,000 FBI agents looking for something. Well, they're going to find something. Who knows what? I mean, what do you think that's all about? And what do you think they're looking for? What do you think? Can you even guess of what they might find or what's going to happen with this? I guess it's an invasion of Trump's FBI agents to Fulton County, Georgia.
0: So for anyone who says, gosh, I wish we could just focus on the future. I wish we could focus on present challenges like the war in Iran or the price of gases or the price of grocery or business opportunities. This is majorly disappointing because it is, of course, again, about the 2020 election. The backstory here is that in January of this year, the FBI executed a warrant to seize 2020 election materials, including all of the boxes of ballots and all the other paper materials from Fulton County, the Atlanta metro area of Georgia. And this goes back to, again, the president and now many of his top people, including FBI Director Kash Patel, still insist that the 2020 election was stolen. And so they're opening up their own investigations that's been underway for a good number of months now. But as mentioned, news headlines recently reported that the FBI is sending more and more agents down there to do investigations. Now, as to what I think they'll turn up, I think they'll turn up a lot of nothing. I think they'll turn up nothing that in any way calls the results into question legitimately. I do think that they'll probably find some people, some individual voters who maybe voted in multiple jurisdictions, or one or two non-citizens, or a handful of non-citizens who shouldn't have been voting in our elections. These are occurrences that happen in every election, but I want you to keep in mind that in Georgia, about 7 million people voted in the general election. So when we're arresting, you know, two people here, two people there, while that's disappointing, always, of course, whenever anyone violates the law, it's disappointing. It's not indicative of any broad, widespread problem with election administration.
1: Mm-hmm. Speaking of which, the few people, as I recall, in Wisconsin that were charged with fraud or accused, or you know, they were actually Trump voters. which is kind of funny. I mean, somebody voted in Indiana, then they voted in Wisconsin.
0: There are people who break the law, and the system is very good about controlling mass violations, material violations of the law. There are onesie twosies, and I've seen nothing to suggest that only Republicans break the law or only Democrats break the law. And so for the limited number of voter fraud cases that are uncovered and are prosecuted, it's probably about half Republican, half Democrat, and the vast, vast, vast, vast majority of Americans would never try such a thing.
1: All right. It's 12:45, everybody, and you are tuned into A Public Affair here on WORT Radio, your listener-sponsored champion of free speech. And I'm speaking with Stephen Richer. He's a former Maricopa County, Arizona recorder who was oversaw the elections at the time back there. And we've got another caller. Jamie is on the line with a comment. Jamie, go ahead.
5: Yeah, I just wanted to touch base on the spreading of falsehoods and that people, you know, don't want to believe facts anymore. And it's almost like a cult mentality that, you know, if Donald Trump says something, it must be true, whether it's good for them, bad for them, truthful or not. And it's just awing to me every day. Intelligent people are drinking the Kool-Aid and, you know, believing this. And the falsehoods he spreads, he puts stuff out there, they retract it, people remember it, and they're like, that's what happened. And it's just every day I'm just in awe of how people just keep eating it up. And, you know, they know better. Intelligent people just have joined this almost cult mentality, in my opinion, for lack of a better term. And this is way or no way, you know. And if it's so great, you know, what are we gerrymandering the elections for? You know, there's a few small people, as has been stated earlier in the conversation today, that are always, there's going to be bad seeds in any situation. And they're just raising so much doubt here going into the next election again for those who are looking for something different, those who think that they got wronged in this lifetime. And like, yeah, he's for us. And, you know, he wouldn't lie to us when every day I think it's proven that much of the information he spreads is not factual. It's not true. But we live in the day and age of media where you can basically say whatever you want and, you know, hope it sticks.
1: Comment on there, Stephen. Thank you, Jamie.
0: I share Jamie's sentiment and disappointment 100%. I think that the conversation about election administration is a much broader conversation, as Jamie suggests, which is more the ability to discern fact from fiction. I think we see this in the public health sector. We see this even with the war between Russia and Ukraine. A lot of people on the internet think that Ukraine invaded Russia instead of the other way around. And so I think that we have a real truth problem in this country. And I think that's exacerbated by social media. But Jamie's also right to point out that there's this phenomenon right now that some people just are willing to sign up for whatever the president says, even if every single factual analysis of it says otherwise. And there's that problem stems back to a whole bunch of things. And there's a lot of people who deserve some guilt for creating an environment in which that could happen. But regardless of how it came to be, I think we need to be coming up with ideas of how we can better share and understand truth about all sorts of topics in society.
1: Okay. We currently have security measures to make sure that our elections run smoothly and are true. The results, you know, are counted. And but the Trump administration, at the same time, they're questioning the integrity of the election process. They're also working to erode some of those security measures. What do you think about that? Or is that something that you guys have discovered with Democracy Defenders Action?
0: Yeah, the president gave a very consequential speech on Thursday night of last week in which he said that Chinese agents are launching cybersecurity attacks against American election infrastructure, and that they did so in 2020. Now, what's important to note is this is stuff like trying to take down county websites. This is stuff like trying to seed disinformation on social media. And unfortunately, the president has, yes, defunded CISA, which was one of the main lines of defense against cybersecurity threats to American infrastructure. But it's also important to note, again, as I said at the outset of this program, that almost everyone in the United States uses a paper ballot to vote. And for most people, that's simply hand marking a paper ballot, filling in the ovals with a blue or black pen. For some people, they go into a voting location and they touch a screen, and then that computer prints off a receipt that has all the voter selections on it, and then they feed that into a tabulator. Why is that important? Because whenever we're discussing things like hacking or digital manipulation, whether it's from China, whether it's from Russia, or whether it's from domestic actors, the things we have to remind ourselves is that we have paper ballots that can't be hacked. We test the tabulation machines that read the paper ballots both before and after. So we do hand counts of the paper ballots, making sure that they match the machine counts, and therefore we can have confidence that the machines read the paper ballots correctly and were not in any way manipulated or otherwise malfunctioned.
1: I got to say, I observed a lot of elections since at least 2015 in my home town of Racine, Wisconsin. And as I was going around to the various polling places, there was one electronic voting machine, if you will, or whatever is computerized, and nobody was using it because they were afraid that it was hackable, or that it wouldn't be legitimate. I was talking to the woman, the election chief. At the polling place, the polling chief, and I was like, "Why is nobody using that?" And she's like, "Well, nobody, they're believing in the fact that that machine could be hacked, Stephen." So it is true. At the same time, they're attacking the election integrity. They're also defunding a lot of the security measures to keep them secure. I hope this show is not too depressing for people. I started off the show talking about a lot of people are concerned that Trump and the Trump administration are going to meddle and they're going to do something. What can people do? What is Democracy Defenders Action, and what are other some of the groups that are working towards free and fair elections? What can people do to assure that their elections are not meddled with, and that they can also get some sort of a confidence in the whole election process?
0: So take heart. I don't mean to be all doom and gloom. Yes, there are challenges, but the reality is that we've already had a lot of statewide primaries this year. They have, by and large, gone very successfully. No federal interference, accurate election administration, and the people who have gotten more votes have won, and the people who have gotten fewer votes have conceded. So very good. So far, Wisconsin's primary is off to a great start. I have a high level of confidence in that. You have a lot of wonderful election administrators. As for what you can do, I'll harken back to some of the themes that we hit over the past 50 minutes. One, you can volunteer as a temporary election worker or as a political party observer. Both are important positions for ensuring the integrity of the election process. Two, you can help take the temperature down. You can be a source of facts with your friendship groups. You can be a source of facts on social media. But more importantly, you can say, let's not jump to the worst conclusions about our fellow Americans. Let's not suggest that anyone should be hung for something that they said online or for any sort of theory. And then three, you have a lot of great election administrators who are real professionals in the state of Wisconsin. And so if you have questions or if your friends have questions, please reach out to those election administrators, because I think you'll find that they're willing and able to answer the questions so that you don't live in doubt and that you can share the confidence that you've earned with your friends, with your family, and with your social networks.
1: And we're also seeing that people that are working elections and some election officials, a lot of people are just, they're retiring. They're not working the elections anymore just because they've been given too much grief, or whatever. They don't like this oversight that's happening. So now, yeah, Steve.
0: Well, I was going to say, that's a shame and that saddens me, but that means it's time for others to step up. And I have confidence that Americans will answer the call.
1: Okay. I think we're getting another caller. No, maybe not. Okay. Yes, this is a public affair, everybody. This is WRT and you've been tuned in. My guest is Stephen Richer. He's a former Maricopa County recorder in Arizona. He's a Republican, which is good, and that's a very heartening to see that there are good Republicans out there that really care. No, I mean that's a thing. Everybody, yep. and I think we need more, and I think we need to trust more Republicans to stand up, and they are standing up for our democracy because they believe in the Constitution. The Constitution states that elections should be run by the individual states. Trump is pushing hard against that.
0: Some Republicans have stepped up. I wish more would. I believe in conservative values on taxation, on regulation, on school choice. But that being said, that doesn't change the reality that the 2020 election wasn't stolen. And that's where I've deviated from the president because facts are facts.
1: All right. I just want to say Katie called and she just left a message that we need to stop wasting taxpayer money on a review of the 2020 election. You agree on that?
0: Well, there's a good conservative value. Yeah, stop wasting taxpayer dollars, period.
1: Okay. Is there anything that people should be watching out for, or that you think there's going to be any surprises between now and the midterms?
0: Well, we know there's going to be surprises because our political environment is very competitive right now, and because elections are lots of moving parts and lots of people, hundreds of millions of people, or over 100 million people will participate in the election this November. So yes, there will be a hiccup in some jurisdiction, but fortunately we have redundancies built into place. We have backups, we have security. And so understanding that that's in place should hopefully build some confidence. Again, I'll say reach out to your election administrators. If you, for whatever reason, don't want to reach out to your local election administrators, you can reach out to me. I'm on social media. I try to be as active as possible in answering election administration questions. I want you to have access to good election information. I want your questions to be answered. And I know that that is true of Wisconsin election officials as well.
1: Right. I guess I would say if anybody's out there is feeling worried about what's going on, probably the best answer is to actually get out there and vote, right?
0: That is certainly the, you know, why are we talking about all this in the first place? Well, it's because both 250 years ago with the American founding, but also with the concept of democracy that has fortunately gotten much, much better over the last 250 years, it's because we believe at core that the government should be accountable to the governed, and the governed express that through the vote. And so, yes, we can't ensure that the election is secure or ensure that the election isn't meddled with if nobody votes. And so the first step in all of this is actually going out there, filling out your ballot, and putting it through the tabulation machine.
1: And with that, I guess we'll end this discussion. Stephen, I want to thank you very much. It's been a pleasure speaking with you, and I'm sure that this is an issue that we will continue to follow, of course. And I really appreciate you being on the show today.
0: Thank you so much, Tony. You can find me on social media at Stephen, S-T-E-P-H-E-N, _ Richer, R-I-C-H-E-R, just like the word. And I'll say, on Wisconsin, and good luck this football season.
1: Okay, thank you very much for that. Thanks. All right, everyone. Thank you very much. I do have some people that I want to thank here. I want to thank Jack for engineering today's shows. Ricky's on the phones. And, of course, our talk producer, Sarah Gabler. Nate Carlin is our is the news producer. And yeah, I want to thank you. And also, I know that people are probably a little concerned about the police shooting yesterday here in Madison. There is going to be a rally at 5 o'clock at the corner of Baldwin and Williamson Street. WRT will be covering this issue, tonight on our nightly news, but also next Wednesday, we will be devoting a public affair program to that issue. Thank you everybody for tuning in. It's great to be back on the air, and hopefully I'll be back on the air in November.
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7: For Pacifica, I'm Sharon Sabota. The U.S. signed a landmark nuclear deal with Saudi Arabia that could allow the kingdom to enrich uranium in the future. In a statement on Wednesday, the U.S. Department of Energy said its secretary, Chris Wright, and his Saudi counterpart, Prince bin Salman, signed a peaceful nuclear cooperation agreement along with a bilateral safeguard agreement. Both the timing and the agreement as a whole are controversial. Given that Trump repeatedly cites the reason for the war with Iran is his desire to stop Tehran from enriching uranium domestically and make it near impossible for Iran to build a nuclear weapon. While the action may seem like an act of hypocrisy, Secretary of State Marco Rubio is defending it.
8: I'll let the agreement speak for itself. Suffice it to say that any agreement that we're going to make with any country in the world on civil nuclear energy is going to be one that will have safeguards in place to ensure that it can't be turned into a weapons program. And one of the best safeguards is to make sure that American technology and American companies are the ones that are involved in doing it.
7: Meanwhile, the House adopted a Republican-only $95 billion budget proposal, which is a long-shot effort to fund the war with Iran and other so-called White House priorities. The package includes $73 billion for the Pentagon and other national security needs, $12 billion for farmers struggling under President Donald Trump's Tariffs Act, and $10 billion for voting law changes like the controversial SAVE Act that Trump is trying to push through, requiring all voters to show legal ID that matches their birth certificates when voting, which many say could amount to voter suppression. Democrats are losing their patience with President Trump over the escalating and unpopular war in Iran that is ruining infrastructure, raising gas prices, and taking the lives of many people, including U.S. service members. Washington Congressmember Pramila Jayapal called the president out over his continuous escalation of the conflict rather than engaging in de-escalation efforts.
9: Months after Hegseth claimed victory, Iran continued to strike American assets in the Middle East, kill American service members, and close the Straits of Hormuz. The administration has clearly gotten us into a war that they have no clue how to get us out of.
7: Representative Ted Lieu of California blasted United Nations Ambassador Mike Waltz over the deaths of U.S. service members related to the ongoing war with Iran, and told them to resign.
10: You don't even know how many U.S. troops were wounded and did in this Iran war. Shame on you for not even know basic facts. You are the U.S. ambassador, and you don't even know how many U.S. troops were wounded in Iran war. You got that wrong.
7: Protesters took to the streets in Madison, Wisconsin last night over the killing of Corey Ruiz, a black man in his 30s, who was approached by police officers while riding his bicycle after reports that he may be trying to steal bicycles.
11: They killed her today!
7: Several officers from the Madison Police Department reportedly wrestled Ruiz to the ground in the early afternoon, using a taser on him and then shooting him in close range after they say he pulled a knife and injured one of them. None of the officers were wearing body cameras, so there is no police footage. However, dozens of bystanders stopped their cars and recorded on cell phones. As President Trump was in Georgia campaigning for Mike Collins, he touted Trump accounts for youth.
12: It's something that's beautiful. It's beautiful because it takes care of our youth. It's called the Trump accounts, and it's hot as a pistol. It's hot as a pistol. And under this groundbreaking new policy, every American child gets a tax-free investment savings account that can grow over the course of their childhood and be used for them when they reach 18 or 21.
7: President Trump says Trump accounts could lift children out of poverty and help more Americans invest in the stock market. But parents are still waiting for that money. Thousands of Wisconsin voters who cast their ballots early for the upcoming August 11th primary are now wishing they hadn't. On Friday, Lieutenant Governor Sarah Rodriguez ended her campaign, citing her campaign's mishandling of funds. This prompted Milwaukee County Executive David Crowley to rejoin the race. Now, with just weeks before the August 11th primary, there are five Democratic candidates in the mix. The problem is that some 80,000 Wisconsinites have already cast their ballots. The Democratic Party of Wisconsin is urging the State Elections Commission to allow people who have already voted in the 2026 primary to cast a new absentee ballot. But so far, the answer is no. Philip Shulman, the WISC Dem Communications Advisor, says they're not giving up.
13: If we're not electing officials based on what the voters want, then what are we doing? We want to make sure that voters, whether their candidate wins or loses, does get that opportunity.
7: For Pacifica, I'm Sharon Sabota.

0: Hey, hey, hey. So before we begin today's show, I want to ask you something. Have you ever walked past something and later wondered, should I have done something? Maybe it was a child crying. Maybe it was someone sitting alone. Maybe it was an elderly person struggling with groceries. Maybe it was a friend whose smile was hiding something much heavier. Sometimes the hardest question isn't what happened, it's what's my responsibility.
1: And that's exactly where we're starting today.
0: Mm-hmm.
1: Because yesterday, our city experienced something that has left many people grieving, asking questions, and trying to make sense of another difficult moment involving law enforcement and the loss of a Black life. As more information continues to come out, we aren't here to investigate the facts or tell people what to think, but we are here to acknowledge something that's true.
0: A family is grieving. A community is hurting. And conversations like those don't stay on the evening news. They come home. They sit at our dinner tables. They show up in our churches, our schools, our workplaces, and in the hearts of parents wondering, how do I explain this to my child?
1: As a Black father, I don't hear stories like this the same way. Because I immediately think, what if it was my son?
0: And as a grandmother, I immediately think about my grandsons, the little boys I pray over, the little boys I want to see grow into men. So these conversations, they're personal.
1: That's right. Whenever something like this happens, you know, people start asking, where was somebody? Why didn't somebody help? Why didn't somebody step in?
0: Yet, in everyday life, many of us have learned another lesson, and that's to mind your business. Don't get involved. Stay in your lane.
1: So today, we're wrestling with one question. When does somebody else's problem become our responsibility?
0: Or maybe the better question is, when does caring become interfering?
1: You know, Ruby, I think we're going to disagree today.
0: Good, because if we agreed on everything, this would be a very boring show.
1: Fair enough. Let's have the conversation.

0: Good afternoon, Madison. Welcome to Raising Us. I'm Otis Harris Jr.
1: And I'm Ruby Clay. We're so glad you've decided to spend part of your Thursday with us. Whether you're driving home, working, or listening from your front porch, welcome to the conversation.
0: One thing we've promised

0: each other is that this show will never become two people preaching.
1: Amen. Because neither of us have parenting figured out. Trust me.
0: Speak for yourself. I'm the perfect parent before I had kids.
1: Exactly. Everybody has the perfect bedtime routine, the perfect discipline strategies, and children who only eat vegetables.
0: Nothing fried.
1: Until real life shows up.
0: And suddenly, French fries have become the main food group.
1: That's why we wanted this show to feel different. No experts talking down to people, just two people willing to have honest conversations and invite the community into them.
0: Because somewhere between social media, mm-hmm. politics, yes. and cable news, we forgot how to disagree without disappearing from each other's lives.
1: Ooh, you just said a mouthful. Today isn't about winning an argument. It's about understanding each other. And maybe understanding ourselves just a little bit better, too.
0: That's right.
1: Yeah. Yeah.
0: So today,
1: the hot topic of the day is mind your business.
0: Mind your business.
1: All right, Otis. Today, I'm asking the questions.
0: Already?
1: Already. So you were at Target Saturday afternoon.
0: Target?
1: Oh, yeah.
0: We're at Walmart.
1: Saturday afternoon. A little boy, maybe 7 years old, is running through the aisles. He's almost knocked over two displays. Mm-mm. His mother looks exhausted. What do you do?
0: No, it depends.
1: Nope. No therapist answer. Pick one.
0: You don't even let me warm
1: no,
0: up.
1: No, no.
0: Listen, honestly, I watch first. Mm-hmm. Because one moment doesn't tell the whole story.
1: Good answer. Good answer. Now, same child, same store, different situation. He runs toward the automatic doors, straight towards the parking lot, Otis. Now what?
0: I'm moving. I'm on him, like white on rice. Parents used to say, I'm on him.
1: Now tell us why.
0: Because that's not about parenting anymore. That's about protecting a child.
1: Interesting. So we've already established sometimes it is our business.
0: No. No, no, no. We've established that sometimes it's our responsibility as human beings. There's a difference.
1: See, that's exactly where I wanted to start, because I think many of us confuse responsibility with permission.
0: Mm. Explain that.
1: So just because you have an opinion doesn't mean you've been invited into somebody's parenting.
0: Ooh-wee.
1: You feel me?
0: Some Facebook comments just got uncomfortable.
1: But if somebody's safety is at risk, that's totally different.
0: Now, let me ask you something.
1: Okay, I'm ready.
0: You're in a grocery store.
1: Mm-hmm.
0: Mother is yelling.
1: Mm-hmm.
0: She's clearly overwhelmed
1: mm-hmm.
0: and embarrassed.
1: Okay.
0: Her child is melting down. How do you decide to correct the child?
1: No. Mm-mm.
0: Do you correct the mother?
1: Definitely not. No.
0: Well, who getting corrected? Because somebody needs to be corrected.
1: You know, knowing me, I would probably simply ask, can I help?
0: Okay.
1: Because maybe what she needs isn't another opinion. Maybe she just needs another adult.
0: See? Okay. I would have never answered that. Okay.
1: I know.
0: Wait a minute.
1: Because you are ready to solve the problem and I'm trying to support the person.
0: Hey. Now, see, that's why we make a good team.
1: Yeah, I think so, too. You all right.

0: All right, welcome back to Raising Us. If you're just joining us, today's conversation is simple, but I don't think it's easy. When should people mind their business? And when should the village step in?
1: And before we go any further, let's make one thing clear. Uh-oh. We're not talking about gossip.
0: Okay.
1: We're not talking about being nosy.
0: Okay.
1: We're talking about what responsibility looks like in the community.
0: Okay.
1: Because those aren't the same thing, Otis.
0: Exactly. There's a difference between wanting to know someone's business and wanting to make sure somebody's okay.
1: Yes. See. All right. Now I have another scenario for you.
0: I knew you was coming with homework today.
1: This the playground. So you're at the playground. Two little boys are playing.
0: Mm-hmm.
1: One suddenly shoves the other to the ground.
0: What?
1: And the little boy starts crying.
0: Mm-mm.
1: His parent is looking down at their phone and hasn't noticed. What do you do?
0: I don't hesitate. I'm getting in between these kids. Hey, stop.
1: Are you talking to the parents first?
0: No, not first. First, I'm stopping somebody from getting hurt. Then I'm telling the parent, I think your son needs you.
1: See, that's interesting because you didn't discipline the child.
0: Nope, that's not my role.
1: Exactly.
0: Not in that moment.
1: Sometimes people can fuse intervention with authority, Otis.
0: Come on, say more.
1: Helping doesn't automatically make you the decision maker. Okay. Let me say that again.
0: Okay.
1: Helping doesn't automatically make you the decision maker. Sometimes helping simply means creating enough space for the parent to step back into the situation.
0: I like that. Helping isn't taking over. Is making room.
1: Exactly.
0: Okay. All right. My turn.
1: Okay, let's hear it.
0: Grandma is watching your kids.
1: Ooh, Grandma.
0: You come back and she's giving them candy before dinner.
1: Mm.
0: She lets them stay up for an hour later than you wanted.
1: Mm.
0: Go.
1: Listen, first of all, why our grandmamas like that? Let's talk.
0: It's in the handbook, obviously.
1: Let's talk about. Apparently, it is. Honestly, you know, unless it's dangerous, mm-hmm. I'm probably letting Grandma Gigi, my mama,
0: okay,
1: be grandmama.
0: Okay, really?
1: Yeah.
0: Okay. All right.
1: Because children need different kinds of relationships.
0: Yeah.
1: And, you know, my rules don't have to erase somebody else's personality. You know.
0: Now, if grandma starts saying, don't listen to your mama.
1: Come on now. Now, you know, that's a whole different conversation.
0: Is it?
1: Because now she's undermining the parent instead of supporting them. That's different.
0: See, there's that line again.
1: Yeah. Can I tell you something?
0: Come on with it.
1: When my girls were younger, there were days I was exhausted trying to work, trying to parent, trying to keep everything together. And there were people who stepped in,
0: okay.
1: Not because they thought I was failing,
0: okay.
1: but because they saw I was carrying a lot.
0: Yeah.
1: So sometimes somebody would keep the kids for an hour, especially my mom. And sometimes someone would bring over dinner.
0: Okay.
1: Sometimes all they said was, you're doing better than you think.
0: Mm.
1: Looking back, those moments meant more to me than people giving advice ever did, Otis.
0: Wow. See, that's mm-hmm. the village. Yeah. Not people pointing fingers, mm-hmm. people picking up weight.
1: Mm-hmm.
0: Let me admit something.
1: Sure, go ahead.
0: I think men struggle with that.
1: With what?
0: Letting people help. Sometimes mm-hmm. we'd rather drown quietly than ask somebody to throw us a life jacket.
1: Oh, my goodness. You know, that's interesting. I don't think that's just men. I think that's adults. We've somehow convinced ourselves that strength means doing everything alone. Miss Independent.
0: Mm.
1: Listen.
0: I-N-D. When maybe real strength
1: you
0: is knowing.
1: You can spell today, though.
0: I could always spell. I just couldn't read the handwriting.
1: That part.
0: But maybe real strength is knowing when to say, I could use another set of hands.
1: Why is it so hard to say that? And that's probably why so many parents are tired. Like, they don't need another opinion. They need another person.
0: They need their person.
1: Yeah.
0: Can I ask you something that might Well, not just you, Ruby, anybody. Mm-hmm. I want to ask something that might make people uncomfortable.
1: I mean, you already asked me 19 questions already, so go ahead.
0: We on our way to 21 questions.
1: Barbara.
0: Have we confused independence with isolation?
1: Ooh, say that again.
0: Have we confused independence with isolation? Because somewhere along the way, I got this.
1: Ooh, we
0: became, I have to do this by myself.
1: Ooh, geez. And those are two completely different things. A healthy village doesn't make you dependent. It reminds you, well, it's supposed to remind you that you were never meant to carry life alone.
0: Listen, when we come back, it's time for one of our favorite parts of the show. Mm-hmm. And that's called our mirror moment.
1: Mirror moment. Well, before we ask anybody else to change, we're going to take a look at ourselves.
0: Stay with us. You're listening to Raising Us.

0: Welcome back. Welcome back to Raising Us. Every week we're going to stop, take a breath, and do something. Is you over there box breathing?
1: I was just taking that breath.
0: Okay.
1: It was that.
0: Literally. Okay.
1: Yeah, that's what that was.
0: We're going to stop, take a breath, and do something that isn't always easy. We're going to look inward.
1: Not at our children. Not at our spouses.
0: Mm-hmm.
1: Those of y'all that's married out there.
0: Well.
1: Not at our neighbors.
0: When a man findeth a wife.
1: Listen.
0: Out of a good thing.
1: That's
0: when and that, obtain what?
1: He obtains favor.
0: Oh, hallelujah.
1: But we ain't looking at our spouses. We ain't looking at neighbors. We ain't looking at social media.
0: All right.
1: We're looking at ourselves.
0: Because if we're honest, most of us can see what everybody else should do.
1: Mm-hmm.
0: The harder question is,
1: my goodness,
0: what do I need to work on?
1: Wow. That's why we call this mirror moment.
0: Uh-huh.
1: Ruby, today,
0: mm-hmm,
1: I actually want to go first.
0: Okay, I'm listening.
1: You know something that I've been thinking about?
0: What's that?
1: There have been moments,
0: mm-hmm,
1: where I've judged somebody, oof, before I knew their story.
0: Mm-hmm.
1: Not because I wanted to, but because it was easy.
0: Mm.
1: You see, 30 seconds of somebody's life and your brain starts writing the rest of the story.
0: Well, that's deep. Have you ever caught yourself doing it?
1: Absolutely.
0: Mm-hmm.
1: I remember seeing a mom trying to calm her son down in the store.
0: Mm-hmm.
1: He was screaming.
0: Mm-hmm.
1: People were staring.
0: Yeah.
1: And my first thought wasn't, I wonder what's going on. My first thought was, she needs to get control of him.
0: Okay.
1: Later.
0: That's the truth.
1: Later, I found out,
0: mm-hmm,
1: he had autism.
0: Mm.
1: Everything changed.
0: Yeah.
1: Not because the child changed, but because my understanding changed.
0: Ooh, don't judge no book by its cover.
1: Listen.
0: Can I tell you what I hear?
1: Please.
0: I hear someone who's willing to admit I was wrong, and that's not weakness, Otis. That's growth.
1: Maybe.
0: Mm.
1: But it taught me something.
0: Mm-hmm.
1: Curiosity,
0: mm-hmm,
1: is usually kinder than assumptions.
0: Mm. All right, my turn.
1: Your turn.
0: Mine isn't about judging people. Mine is about asking for help.
1: Okay. You don't do that.
0: What's that?
1: You don't ask for help.
0: I know. What's that?
1: Exactly. What is that?
0: For a long time, I thought asking for help meant that I wasn't handling life well.
1: Mm.
0: So, you know, as a mother, I thought, I'm supposed to have this figured out.
1: Uh-huh.
0: I'm supposed to carry this, mm-hmm, and I'm supposed to be this strong black woman.
1: Ooh, we. Who taught you that?
0: You know, I don't think one person did. I think life did.
1: My goodness. Life Jennings?
0: Must be life.
1: Must be.
0: Watching women around me, on a serious note, do everything, watching mothers carry entire households, watching people praise, being strong, while nobody asks if they were tired.
1: Were you?
0: Exhausted.
1: Mm.
0: And here's what I finally learned. People weren't waiting for me to be perfect. The people who loved me were waiting for me to let them in.
1: My goodness.
0: That's, woof.
1: That's good.
0: Mm. No, that's healing, and there's a difference.
1: There is a difference. Can I ask one more? Have you ever wanted somebody to notice, and they didn't?
0: Yes. I think most people have, and it's not because they wanted something. It's not because they wanted to rescue me. But because they wanted, you know, to simply ask, are you okay? And sometimes those three words, mm-hmm, mean more than any advice.
1: You know, I think,
0: mm-hmm,
1: that's what today's conversation is really about.
0: Mm-hmm.
1: Not when should I step in?
0: Mm-hmm.
1: Maybe it's when do people know, when do people need to know they're not alone?
0: Ooh, exactly. Because sometimes being the village isn't solving everybody's problem. It's reminding them they don't have to carry it by themselves.
1: Hmm.
0: So before we move on, we want to leave you with today's mirror moment.
1: Yes.
0: And like I always say, do not answer it quickly. Sit with it. Talk about it over dinner, at lunch. Bring it up with your family.
1: So here's today's question.
0: Mm-hmm.
1: When was the last time you chose curiosity instead of criticism?
0: Oh, hit him in the gut.
1: In the gut. If you can't say amen, say ouch.
0: Ouch. And here's mine. Who have you been trying to impress by pretending you don't need help?
1: Ooh.
0: Come on.
1: Because none of us was meant to do life alone.
0: And maybe that's what the village was always, let me say that, always supposed to remind us.
1: When we come back,
0: mm-hmm.
1: we're going to take a trip back in time, back to church mothers, neighbors, coaches, teachers, and the people who shaped us into who we have become.
0: It's time for What Raised Us. Stay with us.

0: Welcome back to Raise It Up. This is one of my favorite parts of the show because this is where we stop talking about opinions and start talking about origins.
1: Okay. Because none of us showed up as adults overnight, Otis.
0: Right.
1: We were shaped by our parents, our grandparents, neighbors, even our teachers, and some of us who grew up in the churches, along with our communities, and sometimes by the things people even said, and sometimes by the things that were never said.
0: Never said.
1: Let's go there.
0: That's why this segment is called What Raised Us. Because before we ask what's wrong with people today, we should ask what shaped the people we became.
1: Mm-hmm. Yes. Oh, can I ask you something?
0: What's up?
1: When you hear people say kids today don't have the village we have, we had back in the day, do you agree?
0: I think we lost something growing up. I knew my neighbors. I knew my neighbors. My neighbors knew me. And if I got in trouble, my parents usually found out before I got home.
1: Yeah, I'm telling you, they knew.
0: They always knew.
1: How did they do that? There was no cell phones. There wasn't even Facebook back in the day.
0: I still think church mothers had a secret communication system.
1: But here's what I've been wondering. Were we raised by, this is my thought. Were we raised by a better village, or were we raised by people who simply knew one another better?
0: Ooh.
1: That's valid.
0: That's a different question.
1: That's valid.
0: That's a different question.
1: That's good, though. Can I tell you something I still remember?
0: Come on.
1: I remember being little and walking into spaces where people knew my name. Churches, family gatherings, community events. I was not invisible.
0: Nope.
1: None of us were invisible back in the day.
0: None of us.
1: That go Gigi daughter right there.
0: Right. That's Mr. Otis' son. Right. That's the Candyman's son.
1: Right. And adults greeted the kids back in the day. They asked us how was school. They expected something from me, right? And exactly. I think that's what helps. Not because they were trying to control me, because they believed I mattered. So looking back, I realized they weren't just seeing a child. They were helping shape a woman, like I've always said.
0: Wow.
1: Yeah.
0: I've never heard you put it that way.
1: I always said.
0: That's heavy. No, you said it, but I've never heard you put it that way.
1: Because I didn't understand it then, Otis, but I do now. Children become who consistently sees them. They do.
0: Say that one more time.
1: Children become who consistently sees them. Children become who consistently sees them.
0: That's two more times. You know what raised me?
1: It's good.
0: It's good. That's heavy. What raised me was expectation, not money, not perfect circumstances, expectation. There were always adults in my life who simply expected me to become something because they believed it. And I started believing it, too.
1: And who was that for you?
0: Teachers. A couple of the men, women, families at church. My God, that.
1: Because you grew up in church.
0: I grew up in church.
1: Yeah, yeah.
0: They called me homegrown.
1: Minister Otis.
0: Listen, that's what they called me. They weren't around every day, but every time I saw them, they reminded me, you're capable of more.
1: Do you think children still hear that enough?
0: Honestly, nope. I think they hear what they're doing wrong far more than they hear who they're becoming.
1: Yeah, but can I push back?
0: Come on.
1: Just a little bit.
0: I know you will.
1: I think today's children still hear encouragement.
0: Mm-hmm.
1: I just think they're hearing it from fewer people.
0: Okay. Talk about that.
1: Yeah. Okay. So, but think about it. When communities become disconnected, encouragement becomes isolated.
0: Yeah.
1: It stays inside of one's house or the classroom, like you said, because you keep bringing up the teachers and the coaches. So it stays with a team instead of being echoed by an entire village.
0: Wow. So maybe the issue isn't that parents changed. Maybe relationships changed.
1: Ooh, exactly. Correction. Without relationships feels like criticism.
0: Yeah, that's true.
1: And encouragement without relationship feels like love.
0: Encouragement with relationship.
1: That
0: feel
1: yeah.
0: like love.
1: Feels
0: yeah, yeah,
1: like
0: yeah.
1: love. Help
0: yeah,
1: me yeah, out. Yeah. Yes.
0: That's probably one of the biggest things we've said today.
1: Mm-hmm. Mm-hmm.
0: Quick question. Who scared you more growing up? My God. Your mama or the neighborhood mothers?
1: Got to be the neighborhood mothers.
0: Really?
1: It was always the neighborhood mothers. Absolutely, because my mama might have fussed,
0: mm-hmm.
1: but the neighborhood mothers looked at you with that look.
0: Mm.
1: That could make you apologize for something you didn't even do.
0: See? That's a universal.
1: Confessions 101.
0: Listen, these are my confessions.
1: All right now, Usher.
0: See, that's a universal experience.
1: But here's the difference, Otis. I knew they loved me, and that's why it worked, so...
0: Maybe that's what we've been missing all along. It wasn't correction. It was connection.
1: That's good.
0: I can't hear nobody.
1: Oh, hallelujah. That can preach right there by itself. Children don't just accept guidance because someone is older. They accept guidance when they know someone cares.
0: Mm.
1: It hit different when you know it's coming from somebody who loves you.
0: Exactly. So maybe today's question isn't, should the village step in? Maybe it's, have we invested enough in one another to become a village again?
1: Oh, ooh, that's deep. And maybe before we ask children to trust the village has to become trustworthy again.
0: My goodness. Ooh. You know what? You know what I'm taking away from today?
1: What's that?
0: Communities aren't built by people who knows everybody's business.
1: Come on.
0: They're built by people who knows everybody's name.
1: Come on.
0: There's a song that says, sometimes you want to go
1: mm-hmm.
0: where everybody knows your name. I think that's mm-hmm. the Cheers theme song. It's an old show. It's
1: yeah.
0: all right. It's
1: yeah,
0: all
1: it took
0: song.
1: Us back.
0: Yeah, listen.
1: You showing your age in here.
0: Listen. And I think it's, and they so glad that you came. I wish I had the word. Anyway.
1: You go ahead and sing it for
0: listen,
1: us.
0: Listen. No, I ain't going to sing it. I ain't going to sing it.
1: that was good though. Oh, I think because every child deserves to grow up somewhere where somebody is glad to see them.
0: Yes.
1: Mm-hmm.
0: When we come back, it's time for Behind the Chair.
1: Yeah, yeah.
0: And today, Ruby's bringing the story. One conversation
1: mm-hmm.
0: that completely changed how she thinks about stepping into someone else's life.
1: Mm-hmm.
0: Stay with us.

0: Welcome back to Raising Us. So each week, we open this part of the show with one reminder. People make more sense when you make or when you know their story.
1: Ooh, that's why we call this Behind the Chair. So whether it's a therapist chair, the barber chair, classroom desk or the kitchen table, life-changing conversations happen in ordinary places.
0: Ruby, today, this one's yours.
1: It is. And honestly, I still think about this conversation. So months ago, I met with a young mother. She loves her children. There was never any question about that. But she came into session carrying something much heavier than parenting. She was carrying guilt.
0: Wow.
1: She looked at me and said something I'll never forget. She said, "Everybody keeps telling me what I'm doing wrong, but nobody's asked me how I'm doing."
0: Wow.
1: I remember sitting there thinking, how many parents hear advice every single day without hearing comparison?
0: What did you say to her?
1: Honestly, I didn't start with parenting. I asked, "How are you?" She got me together. Like, I just heard what she said.
0: Real fast.
1: So if you don't hear from nobody else.
0: In the moment.
1: You're going to hear from me.
0: Real
1: how
0: time.
1: How are you? All caps. Not how are the kids. It wasn't, did you try this? Why did you? How are, you know, it was just, how are you?
0: Yes.
1: And she cried. And it wasn't because I solved anything. It was because somebody finally asked about her.
0: Finally. You know what strikes me?
1: What's that?
0: As a society, we're really quick to evaluate parents. And we are so slow to encourage them.
1: I agree. And encouragement doesn't excuse harmful behavior. I'm not saying that.
0: No.
1: But it reminds people they're still human.
0: Let me tell you about a father I met. He sat across from me, arms folded.
1: Yes.
0: Didn't say much. You could tell he didn't really want to be there. Finally, he looked at me and said, "Everybody keeps telling me what my son needs. Nobody has asked me what I need."
1: Now that's powerful.
0: You know, because in that moment, I stopped seeing resistance. I started seeing exhaustion.
1: And isn't it funny, like we both share these stories, but the common theme is that folks want to be heard, folks want to be seen, folks want to feel like they matter, like, and specifically parents. And I think that when we're younger, we praise the kids because that's what we taught to do, praise. But then as adults, you hear none of it because it's like you should be doing
0: supposed
1: that.
0: To.
1: But what about the encouragement along the way? I don't think it's by coincidence that we have these stories where both of these parents were crying out to be heard, seen, and felt in that space.
0: Right.
1: Behavior makes more sense when you know what's underneath it.
0: Ooh.
1: Because all behavior we know is communication.
0: That's what it is. Let me ask you something. Let me get up on the mic. Why do you think we are so quick to assume instead of ask?
1: Because assumptions are faster and curiosity takes time because you have to open into questions. You have to dig.
0: That's right.
1: And search and surface level is the criticism, what we see immediately.
0: That's right. That's right. Assumptions protect us from discomfort. And just like you said, those open ended questions, they're going to require something from you. They're going to require a relationship. It's easy just to say that they are just lazy than to ask, "What have you been carrying?"
1: You know, that doesn't just apply to parenting. It applies to marriages, friendships, coworkers, neighborhoods. Sometimes people are different. Sometimes people are just depleted.
0: That's right.
1: Just tired.
0: You know what today's conversation keeps teaching me?
1: What's that?
0: Helping isn't always fixing. Sometimes helping is making somebody feel less alone.
1: Come on, O.
0: My God.
1: Listen, and two stories, two different fields, both parents needing to feel less alone.
0: Less alone.
1: Some of the most healing moments in my career weren't because I had the perfect answer.
0: Mm-hmm.
1: They happened because someone finally felt seen.
0: Finally.
1: Finally felt seen. Can I leave people with one thought?
0: Come on with it. What you got?
1: The next time you're tempted to ask what's wrong with them, try asking what happened to them?
0: Mm-hmm.
1: Or maybe even what are they carrying that I can't see?
0: My goodness. My goodness.
1: You know what they say? Everybody got a story.
0: Everybody got a story.
1: Everybody got a story.
0: Whew.
1: Listen, because compassion begins where assumptions end, period.
0: Yes. I think that's the line for today.
1: Mm-hmm. Which one?
0: People aren't always difficult.
1: Mm-hmm, mm-hmm.
0: Sometimes they're just carrying something we can't see.
1: For real. And sometimes the greatest gift we can offer another person isn't advice, it's just understanding.
0: Man.
1: Jesus.
0: Just understand. You know, seek to understand, then to be understood.
1: Mm-hmm.
0: When we come back, it's time for Village Voices. And so we have a couple stories, but we also want to encourage you to call in.
1: Mm-hmm.
0: Our number is 608-256-2001.
1: Mm-hmm.
0: But when we come back, it's time for our Village Voices, where stories become part of ours.
1: This week, question asks, when did someone step into your life at exactly the right moment? We've got some beautiful responses, and we'd love to hear yours, too. Call us at 608-256-2001 and leave us a voicemail. Your story could be featured on our future episodes, because every voice has value and every story helped raise us.

0: Welcome back to Raising Us. Mm-hmm. One of the promises we made when we started the show was that this wouldn't just be our conversation.
1: That's right.
0: It would be our community's conversation.
1: And that's why every week we ask a question on Facebook. We invite your emails, your DMs, and we even open the voicemail line. Because some of the best wisdom comes from people living real lives every single day.
0: Every single day.
1: Every single day.
0: And today, we don't have a voicemail line. Today, we actually got Ricky on the call.
1: Yes.
0: Ricky is out there on the call. So if you call in, you'll speak to Ricky. They'll patch you through. We want to hear from you. But today's question is, when did someone step into your life at exactly the right moment? Let's hear from the village. We got somebody.
1: Denise from Madison.
0: Sent us a note that said, years ago, I was in a grocery store with my three kids. Mm. One of my sons had a complete meltdown. I was embarrassed and ready to leave everything behind. Mm. A woman walked over, smiled, and simply said, I've been there.
1: Mm,
0: you're doing better than you think. Wow. Whew,
1: I felt that.
0: She didn't judge her. She says she didn't judge me. She didn't tell me how to parent.
1: Oof.
0: She just reminded me that I wasn't alone.
1: Oof.
0: She says, Denise says, I'll never forget her.
1: Mm-mm-mm. Felt that.
0: Notice what she remembered.
1: Mm.
0: Not advice.
1: Mm-hmm.
0: Not criticism.
1: That part, oldest.
0: But compassion. Wow.
1: Somebody from Facebook.
0: Okay.
1: When I was a teenager, my basketball coach used to ask me one question every practice. How are you really?
0: Uh-oh.
1: Looking back, this person says, I realized he wasn't checking on my jump shot. He was checking on my heart. Come on.
0: That really?
1: Mm.
0: That really means something.
1: Mm-hmm. That's what he remembered. Yeah.
0: That really means I see you.
1: Mm-hmm.
0: My goodness.
1: Yes.
0: That's a village. Sometimes one question
1: changes
0: everything.
1: Yes, come on, Otis. That's good.
0: We got another response that says, I wish someone would have stepped in sooner.
1: Come on. How many of us got that?
0: Listen.
1: Mm-mm-mm.
0: This one says, looking back, everybody could tell I was struggling after my divorce.
1: Mm.
0: People prayed for me. People talked about me. But nobody ever asked if I needed anything.
1: Jesus.
0: One conversation might have changed a lot.
1: Ooh, and that's why this matters.
0: Sometimes silence hurts more than anything you could say that would be wrong or right.
1: I think people are afraid they'll say the wrong things, so they say nothing.
0: Which oftentimes feel worse. Because people see you, they walk past you, they look at you, they say, how you doing with the head down? They don't really, you know, give that eye contact, hoping you won't say anything that makes them have to stop and talk to you.
1: Ooh, but sometimes I don't know what to say is enough.
0: It is enough.
1: It's enough.
0: It is enough. So we asked the question, and we got a couple responses back.
1: Mm-hmm.
0: Out of the question we asked, we got it. We had this poll. Out of the questions we asked, should strangers step in when they see a child in danger?
1: Mm.
0: Here's what y'all said. 82% said yes, safety comes first. 13% said only if the parent isn't responding. 5 said stay out of it unless you're asked to. Mind your business.
1: Mind your business. I actually love that people don't all agree.
0: You know, I agree with that.
1: Yeah.
0: Because if everybody always agreed, there'd never be a reason to have a conversation like this.
1: Mm-hmm. Oh, right. Now is your turn. What do you think? Call in 608-256-2001. Tell us your story. Tell us what you've learned. Tell us what you wish someone would have done.
0: Maybe we'll feature your voice on a future episode, because every voice has a value.
1: Come on.
0: And every story helps us raise us.
1: Yes, love that.

0: Welcome back to Raising Us. It's time for the Village Challenge. Every episode has to close with a challenge. Not because we need another thing on our to-do list. Mm-hmm. I get tired of this to-do list. It just never ends.
1: It never ends.
0: But because change happens one small choice at a time.
1: Today's challenge is called Reach Back Out.
0: Reach back out.
1: Think of someone you've quietly drifted away from. Not because of a fight, not because of anger, just life.
0: Life be lifing.
1: Come on.
0: Maybe it's a cousin, a mentor, a neighbor, a former teacher, or a friend. This week, don't wait for them to call you. Reach first.
1: Call them first.
0: And it doesn't have to be a long conversation.
1: Mm-hmm.
0: Maybe just send a text because, you know, we like to text. I'm a heavy texter.
1: Yes, you are.
0: Whatever. Just
1: send
0: say hey.
1: Voice memos like you
0: listen,
1: about 80.
0: I do send them voice memos because I want you to hear. I want you to hear how I feel about what I'm saying. Either way, just send a text and say, hey, I was thinking about you today.
1: Yes, that's good. Oh, because I think sometimes a village isn't built through big events. It's built one conversation at a time.
0: One conversation at a time. When we come back, we have a couple village announcements and we want to share with you what's going on in our village.

0: Welcome back. Welcome back to Raising Us. It's time for our village announcements.
1: Mm-hmm.
0: We want to do something every single week that yes. reflects who we are.
1: That's right.
0: This show isn't just about conversations. It's mm-hmm. about connection.
1: That's right.
0: If something is strengthening families, supporting children, building mm-hmm. healthier communities, or creating opportunities for people to grow, we want to share it. And so our first announcement is the Girls to Ladies Daddy-Daughter Dance.
1: Yes.
0: Calling all dads, grandfathers, uncles, mentors, and father figures.
1: Mm-hmm.
0: The Girls to Ladies Daddy-Daughter Dance is coming up. And it's more than a dance.
1: Mm-hmm.
0: It's about creating memories that last a lifetime. Little girls may not remember every toy they received, but they'll remember how you made them feel. So if you've got a little girl in your life, show up. Dance, laugh, take pictures, be present. Check out our Facebook for all of the event details.
1: Mm-hmm. Healing isn't just about surviving what happened. It's about becoming who you are meant to be. If you're looking for a space to reflect, grow, and continue your healing journey, check out Becoming. The person healing has been introducing you to. Growth takes courage. Healing takes a community. And sometimes the next chapter of your life begins with simply saying, I'm ready. Fathers in Focus 2026.
0: So for the Fathers in Focus announcement 2026, we have now we understand that registration is now open
1: mm-hmm.
0: for the Fathers in Focus event. This is the third year and it's being hosted by University of Wisconsin-Madison in the division of extension.
1: Mm-hmm.
0: Whether you're a father, a grandfather, a mentor, or a youth mm-hmm. worker, or someone who simply believes children deserve engaged adults,
1: mm-hmm.
0: there's something there for you.
1: Mm-hmm.
0: I've also had the privilege of presenting
1: yes.
0: The last couple of years, and I'll be presenting again this year, wow. and we would love to see you there.
1: It's got to be good. They keep calling you back, Otis.
0: Listen, it's got to be good.
1: Mm-hmm. Come check them out.
0: So on our Facebook page, our Raising Us Radio Show Facebook page, please, please, please go there for more details and to register. Registration is now open for the Fathers in Focus event. For the girls... What is it? Little for the Girls to Ladies Daddy Daughter Dance at Hayes Place at this Sunday. And that is, what's that? July 26th
1: mm-hmm.
0: at the Hayes Place on the northeast side of Madison,
1: mm-hmm, mm-hmm.
0: as well as the Becoming event that is happening
1: also
0: next Thursday, also
1: yes.
0: Hayes Place, which mm-hmm. is Thursday, July 30th.
1: Yes, right.
0: And the entry for the daddy-daughter dance is $20 for the dads, and the girls get in free. The
1: yes.
0: entry for the Becoming event is absolutely free.
1: It is. Do we know who's hosting the dance?
0: The dance is being hosted by...
1: Andrea Shorter.
0: Yeah. I believe it's Andrea Shorter Amos. Either way, on our Facebook page, mm-hmm. Raising Us Radio
1: find
0: Show,
1: those details.
0: You'll find it on Facebook. All of those details, and for more information, please, please, please go there, find the information,
1: reach out,
0: register if you mm-hmm. need to. If you have questions, let us know, and we will guide you to the right place.
1: All right.
0: Well, that's our show. That's another Thursday, another conversation, and hopefully another reminder that none of us was meant to raise families or live life alone.
1: Mm-hmm.
0: Today we ask, when should the village step in?
1: Mm-hmm.
0: Maybe the answer isn't found in having all the right words. Maybe it's found in simply being willing to show up.
1: Mm-hmm.
0: Because communities aren't built by people who know everybody's business.
1: They're built by people who know each other's name, care about each other's stories, and aren't afraid to ask, how are you really?
0: If today's conversation meant something to you, share it. Start a conversation at your dinner table, text a friend, listen again with your family.
1: And don't forget to follow us on Facebook, leave us a voicemail, and join us next Thursday for another conversation that helps us grow together.
0: We want to send a special shout out to our engineers, to Jack, to Sarah, to Nate, and to Ricky. Thank y'all so much. This is Raising Us. We'll see you next Thursday at 1 p.m. on Raising Us.
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3: Some presidents are known as uplifting orators. Our present president, however, is known for petulant put-downs. Periodically, Trump discovers a new pejorative that he considers clever, so he wears it out, attacking his endless list of enemies. His current favorite is lunatic, hurling the slur at women reporters, most foreign leaders, all Democrats, protesters, and, well, everyone who offends him. But if he wants some real lunatics to belittle, why not that menagerie he's appointed to top government positions, such as Brendan Carr, Trump's FCC attack dog who keeps yapping that he's gonna abolish NPR. Failing at that, Carr has now gone from silly to ridiculous, pushing a phantasmagoric scheme that truly is lunacy. It comes from some Elon Musk protégés who apparently noticed that our planet gets dark as night falls. Eureka, they exclaimed. We need to light the night. Why? Well, they say to illuminate all city streets and rural roads, make crops grow faster and stuff like that. But how to generate the light? Easy, the geniuses explained. Mirrors. They want government support to deploy a global network of orbiting space mirrors that could reflect sunlight onto Earth's rotating dark areas. Lots of mirrors. The schemers propose to put 50,000 in our skies by 2030, with each of the largest ones shining as bright as 100 full moons. Nothing could go wrong with that, right? Bedazzle, Carr didn't ask. Instead, with no public input, he just rubber-stamped an initial launch of this novel technology, blandly assuring us that, quote, harms are unlikely to occur. This is Jim Hightower saying, to oppose this lunacy, connect with the American Astronomical Society, AAS.org.
2: 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What are they aiming for? 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

And in the background, the music of Eddie Henderson. A little jazz funk fusion, goes back to the 70s. A tune entitled Inside You. And before that, trumpet player Charles Tolliver and a tune entitled The Ringer. Again, that probably goes back to the 70s. And then probably something a little more recent, pianist Theo Hill and his tune entitled I Love Music. Comes from his release entitled Promethean. Good afternoon. This is Augustine, and I will be with you until 5 o'clock. I'm filling in today. Matt, something came up. I was happy to sub for him. And I had a playlist developed for next month, but thought I'd bring it in now. And coming up, some Latin jazz. I got some Flora Purim, some Astrud Gilberto, Humberto Ramirez, and the Garcia Brothers. And then we'll get back to some kind of mainstream jazz. And I brought in a couple African artists that I hope you'll enjoy. Again, this is Augustine. I'll be with you until 5 o'clock. And a reminder that you can go online and look up playlists, and you can see the songs we're playing. You can see the artist, the title of the song, and the recording from which it comes. 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Flor Purim, song is entitled Insensatez, comes from her release entitled Stories to Tell.

0: In the background, the music of Bobby Matos, band leader, timbali player, and this is a tune entitled Chucho. For that, Pucho and his Latin soul brothers, and a tune entitled Heat. And before that, from the West Coast, the Garcia brothers, a tune entitled Gozando. And before that, trumpet player Humberto Ramirez, and a tune entitled El Principe. This is Agustin. You are listening to Jazz in Flight. I'm filling in today for Matt. And got a lot of nice tunes coming up for you, so I hope you will stay tuned. And let's see, I got some Victor Goines, some Freddie Hubbard, some Chick Corea, and Dee Bridgewater. So I hope you'll stay tuned.
1: And Sullivan Production, and this year brings a brand new twist on a classic. From July 31st through August 9th, they'll present The Mikado, a fresh adaptation of The Mikado at the Bartell Theater. This reimagined version relocates the original Japanese setting to Scotland, giving the topsy-turvy tale a new backdrop, while keeping the brilliant musical score audiences have loved for more than a century. Set in the fictional town of Ballydoo, the story follows a disguised prince, Nanki Doug, his beloved Winsome, and the comically reluctant executioner Coco, as they navigate a ridiculous law requiring executions for flirting. When the Mikado arrives, romantic entanglements, mistaken identities, and comic reversals pile up, all resolving in classic Gilbert and Sullivan fashion with love triumphant and order restored. Ticket and showtime information is available at bartelltheater.org. That's Madison Savoyard's production of The Mikado, July 31st through August 9th at the Bartell Theater. 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

It is 3 o'clock. You're listening to WORT 89.9 FM Madison. In the background, the music of Victor Goines, a tune entitled Forever Lost. Before that, Freddie Hubbard and his tune entitled Skydive. And before that, Wojciech Mazaluski Quintet. Beautiful. In the background now, trumpet player Takuya Kuroda, Japanese trumpet player, doing a classic tune, Everybody Loves the Sunshine. This is Augustine. I will be with you until 5 o'clock here on a program called Jazz in Flight, which comes to you every Thursday from 2 until 5. A reminder that WRT has jazz programming from 2 until 5, Monday, Tuesday, Wednesday, and Thursday. So we hope you'll tune in to all of our jazz programs.

And in the background, Thelma Grayson, More Than You Know. And before that, Dee Dee Bridgewater singing a Horace Silver tune, Song for My Father. And before that, Chick Corea and his classic release, Captain Marvel. Next up, the music of John Lucien. Tune entitled Luella. This is Augustine. I'm with you until 5 o'clock here on Jazz in Flight.

In the background, the music of African pianist Andile Yenana. A tune entitled Dambisa, or The People. And before that, we heard from saxophone player James Carter, The Intimacy of My Woman's Beautiful Eyes. And before that, from British Virgin Islands, John Lucien, tune entitled Luella. And before that, a nice version of More Than You Know by kind of a regional artist, Thelma Grayson. I believe she was from the Midwest and put out one album. And I found this on YouTube and thought it was a very nice piece. Let's see, you got coming up Thomas Rotella, guitarist. Hermeto Pascoal, a Brazilian flute player. And another guitarist, Tim Fitzgerald. So I hope you'll stay tuned. This is Augustine. I'm with you until 5 o'clock. Filling in today for Matt. Here on Jazz in Flight.

And in the background, the music of guitarist Tim Fitzgerald. And the number is called 4 on 6 from his release entitled Full House. And before that, Ermeto Pascual and his group and a tune entitled Para Você, Ilza. It is 4:01. You're listening to WORT 89.9 FM here in Madison, Wisconsin. And this is Augustine. I'm filling in today for Matt. And in the background, the music of Joey Alexander, a release entitled City Lights. But it's time now for the jazz calendar. And I wanted to let you know that the Tony Castaneda Latin Jazz Band, normally appearing every Thursday at the Cardinal Bar, will not be performing tonight, given what's happened on Willie Street. They didn't feel it was a good idea to perform tonight. They will be in attendance at the, I guess there's some event on Willie Street tonight to discuss what happened. And so they will not be performing tonight, but anticipate that they will be returning next week. So no music tonight at the Cardinal Bar. And let's see, John Whittacombe, Ron Hansen, Larry Stout, and Anna Purnell will be at Otto's on Mineral Point Road, and that is a 5:30 show. Bill Roberts Combo will be at the Sugar River Plaza in Sun Prairie, and that is a 5:30 show. Matt Rogers Jazz Duo will be at the Paoli Schoolhouse American Bistro in Paoli, and that is a 6 o'clock show. And Zuzu Cafe will host Zuzu Jam Session. And that is at 6 o'clock. And that is located at 1336 Drake Street. Cherry and Jerry will be at Dean House, located at 4718 Monona Drive. And that is a 7 o'clock show. Astro will be at the Cafe Coda. That's 1224 Williamson Street. And that is an 8 o'clock show tonight. Bob Kerwin and Doug Brown will be at Ruth Chris's Steakhouse. And that's located at 2137 Deming Way. And that is tomorrow. And that is a 5 o'clock show. Ken Wheaton, Larry Stout, and John Whittacombe will be at Otto's Friday. And that will be a 5:30 show. Tommy Vibes Quartet will be performing Friday, July 24th at 6:30 at Mansion Hill Inn, located at 424 North Pinckney Street. And let's see. The Mbutu Sessions will be at the Cafe Coda on Friday. And that is emerging artists from East Africa participating in a residency at the University of Wisconsin as part of a year-long professional event. The Mbutu Sessions, that is 7 o'clock, Cafe Coda. Charlie Painter Trio will be at the Yahara Bay Distillers, located at 6250 Nesbitt Road in Fitchburg. And that is a 7:30 show again tomorrow. Cherry and Jerry will be at Minocqua Brewing, located at 2927 East Washington Avenue. And that is a 3 o'clock show. Saturday, Jim Erickson will be at Louisiana's, and that is a 5:30 show. Danny Markovich will be at the Yahara Bay Distillers, and that is Saturday the 25th
and that will be a 7:30 show. Tom Guillon will be at North Street Cabaret, and that is Saturday the 25th, an 8 o'clock show. Peter Mathestad Jazz Quintet will be at Allen Centennial Garden Sunday, July 26th, and that is a 5 o'clock show. Tuesday, Madison Django Jazz Jam at Leopold's, located at 1301 Regent Street, and that is a 7 o'clock show. And speaking of, the Midwest Django Fest will be coming up September 11th and 12th. And let's see, and it will be at the W.G. Looney Lake Farm Park in Madison. And let's see, Gonzalo Bergera, Harmonious Whale, Alfonso Ponticelli, Hot Club of Baltimore, Daria Napoli Trio, Shaughnessy Alley Quartet, and Mandolin Lynn. 2 days of music, 2 days of Gypsy Swing. So if you enjoy Gypsy Swing, this would be the event to go to. You can go to MidwestDjangoFest.com, their website, to get more detailed information about those performances. And let's see, the 5 o'clock jump with Janny and Friends will be at the Cafe Coda Wednesday, and that is a 5 o'clock performance. Wednesday at Otto's, July 29th, Jerry DiMaggio will be performing. And thanks to Jerry DiMaggio for, she was one of the MCs of the Jazz Fest a couple weeks ago at the university. She did a great job. Fred Cantu Quartet will be at Lucille on Wednesday the 29th. And that is an 8:30 show. Tony Castaneda should be back at the Cardinal Thursday the 30th. John Belling will be at the Yajira Bay Distillers on Thursday, July 30th at 7 o'clock. Peter Mathestad Quintet will be at the North Street Cabaret Thursday, July 30th. That is a 7 o'clock show.

6 o'clock show. Matt Blair Clearings Quartet will be at the Communication, located at 2645 Milwaukee Street in Madison. And that is a 7 o'clock show. Saturday the 1st, Austin Cebulski will be at Minocqua Brewing, located at 2927 East Washington. And that is a 2 o'clock show. Anyway, that's your jazz calendar for the next few weeks. Again, you can go to madisonjazzcalendar.com and you can see the listing of jazz events around town. Thanks to Bob Kerwin, who puts this all together. It's very helpful and a good source for music around town. In the background now, Robert Ustichia and a tune entitled Arrival.

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And that was the music of McCoy Mrubuhu, an African pianist, from a new release entitled Ezilalini. And then before that, Chris Hazelton's Boogaloo 7 from a CD entitled Soul Jazz Fridays. And that was Suit and Tie. It was a big hit for Justin Timberlake a while back. And then before that, Louis Hayes and Lonely Woman. And then violinist Billy Bang. We heard Benoit Blues. This is Augustine. Got a couple more compositions for you. I hope you'll stay tuned until 5. And then I'm out of here. Hope you've enjoyed today's playlist. And let's see. I believe Arno will be here next week. I hope you'll tune in then to Jazz in Flight every Thursday from 2 until 5.

And in the background, the music of pianist Raquel León, Cuban artist, along with fellow Cuban artist Alan Perez on bass. The tune entitled Meloneras. And let's see, before that again, something new from Makoi Mrubutu, African pianist. Before that, we did listen to Herlin Riley, a drummer, and a tune entitled New York Walk. This is Augustine, filling in today for Matt. I hope you enjoyed today's playlist. And again, look for Arno Gonzalez next Thursday, doing Jazz in Flight. I'll close out now with the music of Bill Evans and his tune entitled Comrade Conrad. And this is from his release, We Will Meet Again. So I hope you have a good evening.

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1: 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I'm your host, Marcus Slayton.
2: And I'm your host, Christina Leffring. In tonight's news, Madison is in an uproar after police kill a man in broad daylight.
1: Senator Tammy Baldwin demands an end to Trump's war of choice in Iran.
2: And in the second half, we'll hear about a UW group dedicated to the Balkans, share the story behind Wisconsin's battle between governors in 1856, and head to the Amish quilt and consignment auction.
1: All these stories and more on tonight's news, right after this short break.
3: For Pacifica, I'm Sharon Sabota. The U.S. signed a landmark nuclear deal with Saudi Arabia that could allow the kingdom to enrich uranium in the future. In a statement on Wednesday, the U.S. Department of Energy said its secretary, Chris Wright, and his Saudi counterpart, Prince bin Salman, signed a peaceful nuclear cooperation agreement along with a bilateral safeguard agreement. Both the timing and the agreement as a whole are controversial. Given that Trump repeatedly cites the reason for the war with Iran is his desire to stop Tehran from enriching uranium domestically and make it near impossible for Iran to build a nuclear weapon. While the action may seem like an act of hypocrisy, Secretary of State Marco Rubio is defending it.
4: I'll let the agreement speak for itself. Suffice it to say that any agreement that we're going to make with any country in the world on civil nuclear energy is going to be one that will have safeguards in place to ensure that it can't be turned into a weapons program. And one of the best safeguards is to make sure that American technology and American companies are the ones that are involved in doing it.
3: Meanwhile, the House adopted a Republican-only $95 billion budget proposal, which is a long-shot effort to fund the war with Iran and other so-called White House priorities. The package includes $73 billion for the Pentagon and other national security needs, $12 billion for farmers struggling under President Donald Trump's Tariffs Act, and $10 billion for voting law changes like the controversial SAVE Act that Trump is trying to push through, requiring all voters to show legal ID that matches their birth certificates when voting, which many say could amount to voter suppression. Democrats are losing their patience with President Trump over the escalating and unpopular war in Iran that is ruining infrastructure, raising gas prices, and taking the lives of many people, including U.S. service members. Washington Congressmember Pramila Jayapal called the president out over his continuous escalation of the conflict rather than engaging in de-escalation efforts.
5: Months after Hegseth claimed victory, Iran continued to strike American assets in the Middle East, kill American service members, and close the Straits of Hormuz. The administration has clearly gotten us into a war that they have no clue how to get us out of.
3: Representative Ted Lieu of California blasted United Nations Ambassador Mike Waltz over the deaths of U.S. service members related to the ongoing war with Iran, and told them to resign.
6: You don't even know how many U.S. troops were wounded and did in this Iran war. Shame on you for not even know basic facts. You are the U.S. ambassador, and you don't even know how many U.S. troops were wounded in Iran war. You got that wrong.
3: Protesters took to the streets in Madison, Wisconsin last night over the killing of Corey Ruiz, a black man in his 30s, who was approached by police officers while riding his bicycle after reports that he may be trying to steal bicycles.
7: They killed him today!
3: Several officers from the Madison Police Department reportedly wrestled Ruiz to the ground in the early afternoon, using a taser on him and then shooting him in close range after they say he pulled a knife and injured one of them. None of the officers were wearing body cameras, so there is no police footage. However, dozens of bystanders stopped their cars and recorded on cell phones. As President Trump was in Georgia campaigning for Mike Collins, he touted Trump accounts for youth.
8: It's something that's beautiful. It's beautiful because it takes care of our youth. It's called the Trump accounts, and it's hot as a pistol. It's hot as a pistol. And under this groundbreaking new policy, every American child gets a tax-free investment savings account that can grow over the course of their childhood and be used for them when they reach 18 or 21.
3: President Trump says Trump accounts could lift children out of poverty and help more Americans invest in the stock market. But parents are still waiting for that money. Thousands of Wisconsin voters who cast their ballots early for the upcoming August 11th primary are now wishing they hadn't. On Friday, Lieutenant Governor Sarah Rodriguez ended her campaign, citing her campaign's mishandling of funds. This prompted Milwaukee County Executive David Crowley to rejoin the race. Now, with just weeks before the August 11th primary, there are five Democratic candidates in the mix. The problem is that some 80,000 Wisconsinites have already cast their ballots. The Democratic Party of Wisconsin is urging the State Elections Commission to allow people who have already voted in the 2026 primary to cast a new absentee ballot. But so far, the answer is no. Philip Shulman, the WisDem communications advisor, says they're not giving up.
9: If we're not electing officials based on what the voters want, then what are we doing? We want to make sure that voters, whether their candidate wins or loses, does get that opportunity.
3: For Pacifica, I'm Sharon Sabota.

0: This is Marcus Slayton and Christina Leffering with your local news, coming to you from the WORT studios on Bedford Street in beautiful downtown Madison. And here are your Thursday headlines.
1: Absentee voters whose candidates dropped out of their race after they cast their ballots should get a do-over, argues a new lawsuit that the state Democratic Party supports. The Milwaukee Journal Sentinel reports that three Dane County plaintiffs sued Thursday in an attempt to reverse a state elections commission guidance that a voter having voted can't vote again. The issue applies in particular to the Democratic primary race for governor, where Lieutenant Governor Sarah Rodriguez quit the race after finance irregularities in her campaign emerged. The Elections Commission guidance on July 9th prohibits local election clerks from canceling properly submitted absentee ballots. Plaintiffs in the Dane County lawsuit argue that the policy has the potential to unfairly disenfranchise voters.
0: Wisconsin voters have an increasingly dim view of the growth of data centers in the state, the Marquette University Law School poll found. According to the Milwaukee Journal Sentinel, 76% of respondents said the benefits of data centers are outweighed by the costs. That number is up from 55% in October. Elsewhere in the poll, the political orientation of democratic socialism, which gubernatorial candidate Francesca Hong embraces, is viewed unfavorably by 55% of respondents. Also underwater is President Donald Trump, whose approval rating is at a record low, with just 40% of respondents viewing him favorably. Pollster Charles Franklin noted that Trump's favorables are slightly higher than the numbers reported nationwide.
1: Deportation proceedings have begun against Milwaukee Muslim leader Salah Sarsour, a legal resident of the United States, who was detained by immigration agents in March and jailed for nearly 3 months. Department of Homeland Security lawyers claim Sarsour lied on his green card application about a criminal conviction in Israeli courts, Wisconsin Public Radio reports. Sarsour, a former resident of the West Bank, claims he signed a confession after being tortured by his jailers. Sarsour received his green card in 1998. Sarsour contends that he is being singled out because of his pro-Palestinian views. His hearing will resume next Wednesday.
0: Most of the people Immigration and Customs Enforcement has detained in Wisconsin during the Trump administration have no criminal convictions, the Milwaukee Journal Sentinel reports. Detention data ICE released July 20th show 147 people detained in Wisconsin so far in 2026. Of those, 80 have no criminal convictions. Of the 116 people detained in 2025, only 29 had criminal convictions.
1: A 2020 lawsuit verdict that found the University of Wisconsin-Madison violated Title IX gender equity law when it readmitted a Badger football player accused of sexual assault was reversed this week by the U.S. Court of Appeals. Quintez Cephas was expelled in March 2019 when a university investigation found he had committed sexual assault

0: Green Bay City Council has planned a presentation next month regarding the duplicate absentee ballots in this year's election. According to the Wisconsin Public Radio, the council voted unanimously for the presentation this Tuesday. The presentation comes after the city wraps up an internal investigation into how the city issued duplicate ballots in both the spring election this year and in the upcoming August primary election. Wisconsin's Election Commission ordered its own investigation into the situation on July 9th. The city clerk has been placed on administrative leave pending the results of the election.
1: The Madison Public Market has put its grand opening that was previously scheduled for Thursday evening on hold, says the Wisconsin State Journal. While the organizers gave no official reason for the delay, the announcement came shortly after the Williamson Street shooting. Protesters had planned to meet outside the market tonight to demand justice for Corey Ruiz, the victim of the shooting. The decision to postpone the opening pushes back the long-awaited opening of the facility, which has been plagued by project delays. Those were the headlines.
0: Demands for justice reached a fever pitch this afternoon, a day after Madison police killed a man in broad daylight on the city's Near East Side. WORT reporters Maria Segura, Whitaker Peters, and Greg Jabowski have the story.
2: Madison police shot and killed Corey Ruiz on Wednesday at the busy intersection of Williamson and Baldwin Streets. Officers responded to a call just before 1 p.m., reporting that a man was checking parked vehicles. He fled on a bike and, according to Madison Police Chief John Patterson, produced a knife after a short pursuit and physical struggle. Four officers, including the officer who pulled the trigger, have been placed on administrative leave. Shadera Kilfoy-Flores, former chair of Madison's Police Civilian Oversight Board, witnessed the shooting.
3: I live here in this neighborhood, and I was on my way home when the shooting happened about 20 yards away from me. So I have quite extensive training on police civilian oversight. I am COPA certified by the Chicago Office of Police Accountability, and what I witnessed yesterday was a public execution. The police refer to it as excessive use of deadly force.
2: News spread fast through videos on social media, and a crowd of protesters gathered at the site of the shooting yesterday evening for an impromptu rally. Labor Radio's Greg Jabowski was on the scene.
4: Madison police, you can scrub this blood off the streets, but you can't scrub the blood off of your hands. We are angry. Defund the police.
5: Defund.
6: No more run.
7: No more run.
2: Protesters later marched to the state capitol and interrupted concerts on the square, which was ultimately canceled. The scene at Baldwin and Willie was more subdued this afternoon. Trash bins blocked off the intersection and volunteers handed out food, beverages and sunscreen. Mourners placed flowers, candles, and signs at the spot of Ruiz's shooting. One community member, Allen, described how he viewed the killing.
8: Yesterday, you know, police were called out for a public safety call, what should have been a simple, you know, citation and or arrest or investigation turned into the extrajudicial murder of Corey Ruiz.
2: The neighborhood has endured this kind of grief before. Nearby resident Stephanie pointed out the 2015 police shooting of Tony Robinson happened just over a block away. Police killed Paul Heenan 3 years before that on South Baldwin Street.
9: I feel devastated to be witnessing this again in our community. This is the third young man under, you know, 30 years old to be killed by the police using excessive force since 2012 within two blocks of where I live on Williamson Street. Mm-hmm. And what kind of world is that? It's just devastating.

0: But what's happening here is a beautiful display of community coming together. This beautiful visual that's being put together, representing the grief and the love that everybody has for one another. You know, that part's beautiful to see.
1: At a press conference this afternoon, Madison officials expressed their grief for Ruiz's family and vowed to pursue justice. They also emphasized that an investigation is still in its earlier stages. The state's DOJ's Division of Criminal Investigation, which steps in whenever police officers are involved in shootings and killings, has already taken over the case. Chief Patterson briefly described the process to the press today and said MPD will fully cooperate with state investigators. But protesters interrupted just a few minutes into his remarks, and he stepped aside to give them the microphone.
2: We have the power, not that badge, not that weapon. We have the power. You've given us this speech with you'll deliver justice. Oh, we've seen the cameras. We've seen. It was a knife in this young man's hand. We don't want to hear that today. We didn't want to hear it when they put their neck on George Floyd's neck. We don't their foot on George Floyd's neck, and we don't want to hear it today. That's the. What do you have to say about that? No. Oh, you don't get to talk, I said.
3: Right.
2: Go ahead.
1: Patterson later emphasized that MPD isn't waiting for the DCI's findings to look inwards. But according to Interim Independent Police Monitor, Aramique Glass, it's too little, too late.
4: At every meeting I had with Chief, I told him we were one incident away from someone being killed. And yesterday, we seen that incident take place. Why? Because we knew that the officers in this city had an issue around their temperament, around their inability to de-escalate, around dealing with the most vulnerable populations and communities. And yesterday, that was a result of instead of the city taking the responsibility to implement the recommendations that I have given them since I got here 8 months ago, they chose to try to dismantle the Office of the Independent Police Monitor and not focus on the police. The problem.
1: Madison's Office of the Independent Monitor and Police Civilian Oversight Board will also play a role in the investigation, according to Mayor Satya Rhodes Conway. Once the DCI wraps up their investigation, they'll turn over their findings to the Dane County District Attorney's Office, which will ultimately decide whether to bring charges against the officer. For WORT News, I'm Maria Segura. Faye Parks, Whitaker Peters, and Greg Jabowski contributed reporting to this story.

0: The United States and Iran continue to exchange fire across the Middle East nearly 5 months after the U.S. launched the first strikes. President Trump has requested nearly $70 billion in additional funding to further the war. At a Senate hearing Tuesday, Wisconsin's Democratic U.S. Senator Tammy Baldwin described the request as another example of the administration's backwards priorities. She joined our news producer, Faye Parks, to discuss where the war is headed and what she's doing to bring it to an end.
1: Look, this war has been an unmitigated disaster. First of all, it's a war of choice by this president. The U.S. was not under imminent threat of attack or under attack. This president chose to go to war, and what we're dealing with now is we're in a less safe place today than we were before it began. And we have seen Americans shouldering the costs. First of all, we've lost 18 service members in this conflict. But as the Strait of Hormuz has been closed and products have not been able to traverse, we have seen the cost of automotive fuel and diesel fuel and fertilizer skyrocket. We've seen consumer costs skyrocket. And now the president wants us to give him $70 billion more for this disaster of a war. And we always have to remember that this is the same president who ripped up the nuclear deal that we had negotiated with Iran a little over a decade ago that would have held their nuclear program in check. We are going to end up in a far worse situation than when this war began.
2: And what have you heard about the war from your constituents here in Wisconsin?
1: You know, first of all, there is just the outrage that this president has unilaterally gone into war when the United States was not under any sort of imminent threat. That makes this war illegal. He hasn't come to Congress as is required to gain our consent on behalf of the people to be in this war. And so people are outraged over that. But people are also really suffering right now. Even before the war began, people had been struggling to afford housing, to afford food, to afford energy costs, child care, health care, many not being able to afford those things because of actions that this president has taken, including his tariffs. But when the war began, things got so much worse. We saw inflation. We saw the cost of filling your gas tank skyrocket. They estimate that the average Wisconsin household has spent close to $450 more since the war began just on filling their gas tank to get to work, to get to school, to get to the grocery store and the things that they need. This is burdening an already stressed American public, and Wisconsin is no exception.
2: Wisconsin soldiers were among the casualties in an Iranian strike that happened after they were denied drone and air defense systems. You pressed Defense Secretary Pete Hegseth for answers on Tuesday. What do you make of his response?
1: His response was a non-response as far as I'm concerned. And this is not the first time I have asked him about the unpreparedness for what happened. So on March 1st, that was the deadliest day of this war so far, 6 service members were killed and many, many more injured, including some Wisconsin soldiers, at a drone strike, an Iranian drone strike, at the port of Shuaiba in Kuwait. Those soldiers, when they were deployed to that port site, said, there aren't medical facilities. We aren't prepared with sufficient defenses against potential Iranian strikes, and they asked for help and were denied. That was before the war began. And then when the strike happened and our soldiers needed emergency medical care, they were not prepared. And they weren't, it wasn't only in Kuwait that they weren't prepared with a medical response. When they were evac'd to Germany, they weren't prepared. When they were evac'd to the United States in the initial days, they were not prepared. And so we have soldiers with traumatic brain injuries that weren't diagnosed and begun treatment for weeks after the initial injury. That is not acceptable. And this defense secretary had no information. His response was not satisfactory.
2: Recent news suggests that the Houthis in Yemen are now involved in the war, with strikes in the Red Sea further threatening international shipping. How can we avoid this spiraling into a larger regional conflict?
1: Look, the very simple answer to that question is that the president needs to bring this war to an end. And when this war started, without authorization from Congress, unilateral war of choice by this president, a number of us in the Senate said, there's no business as usual. We are going to push for war powers resolution votes every week that we're in session. And we have done that. And gradually, we have gotten more and more Republican support. Just this week, the House once again has passed a war powers resolution, and the Senate is voting on one as we speak. We have had both houses direct this president to end the war absent congressional authorization. And that's what needs to happen. We can spare it spiraling into additional parts and regions of the globe by bringing it to an end. And that has to be our continued drumbeat because it is an illegal war of choice. And that's the best thing we can do to protect our service members and to protect our country and to protect our the burdens that the American people are bearing because of this is do everything we can to bring this war to an end.
2: And what additional steps can members of Congress like yourself who oppose the war do to hold the executive branch accountable?
1: Well, today we are pressing the president once again with another war powers resolution vote. We have had a non-binding resolution pass the Senate, but we need one that's a binding resolution. And this a president has shown himself to be lawless and to flout the Constitution of the United States. But we cannot give up because he has shown himself to flout the law. We have to continue to vote to hold him accountable.
2: And what is the state of the interim ceasefire? Is it salvageable, or do negotiations need to begin again from square one?
1: As far as I can tell over the last week, there is no ceasefire. We are again in the middle of a hot war, as they are calling it. Absolutely, I believe that we need to commence negotiations. Look, all wars end with a political solution that is derived through diplomacy and tough negotiation. And that's how wars are avoided, but also how wars are ended. And that needs to happen again here.
2: Well, I have you, and I understand if you'd rather not comment at this time, but this is an especially heavy week for the city of Madison, following the news of a police shooting yesterday. What is your message to folks in mourning, folks demanding justice?
1: The shooting in Madison is an absolute tragedy, and my heart is truly heavy for the young man's family and loved ones, and frankly, the entire Madison community. Wisconsinites, rightfully so, are demanding answers about why this happened and how we can prevent it from happening again. And I'm right there with them. We need an investigation that brings us transparency, accountability, and justice.
2: That was Wisconsin's Democratic U.S. Senator Tammy Baldwin.
3: And you're listening to Handcrafted Local News here on WORT. 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
0: We'll hear about how students at UW are celebrating Balkan culture. We'll share the story behind Wisconsin's battle between governors in 1856. And we'll head to the Amish quilt and consignment auction.
3: But first, we'll take a quick break and we'll be right back.

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0: The time is now 6:33, and you're listening to the live local news on WORT. I'm your host, Marcus Slayton, here with Christina Leffering. 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
1: This week on Global Currents, Local Ripples, feature contributor Dragan Mikulin interviewed Lillian Walbrun and Luke Boban about the founding of the Balkan Badgers Association, a student association that focuses on promoting and celebrating the cultures of the Balkan region. They continue their conversation from the previous installment, discussing the group's planned events, as well as their hopes for the future of the club, emphasizing that all are welcome.

0: Thanks again for joining me to discuss the Balkan Badgers Association.
1: Do you all remember a particular conversation or moment when you were talking about starting the club that feels like the catalyst? We really need this. How do we start it?
2: Last year in July, Lillian was getting ready to go study abroad, and I sent her a message. And I was thinking in my head, I know Lillian is Balkan. Maybe she has a similar idea of starting a Balkan club. I want to bring this Balkan culture to Madison, and I know she's going to be studying there. And so I was like, you know what? Why not? I'll reach out to Lillian to see what she thinks. And to my surprise, Lillian sends me a bit of an essay text message, but it was great because she expressed the exact same desire. And so I think that that was a very kind of catalyst-like moment. In the fact that we agreed upon this mutual interest in starting and co-founding a club. And from then on, it just gained momentum. And I think that that ignited kind of the fire, the flame of what now is a club that we're both very proud of.
3: I agree. It was really last summer, a lot of it was really coming into works, especially getting everything approved and set up. I believe you mentioned the club advisor. Fortunately, I had already been in communication with some of the Slavic departments. So I was happy that Dr. Borowski was willing and interested to be the club advisor. Even though UW-Madison doesn't formally offer any Balkan or South Slavic languages anymore, he does have a master's degree in Croatian and Serbian. So it's been really great to have a faculty member in the Slavic part of GNS to be able to help support our organization, help get the word out.
1: I know the club also is pretty large, right?
3: Yeah, I would say last spring semester, we had around 35 people. I think what I noticed a lot, our first time at the org fair was in February of 2026. So we were able to get a lot of people interested being there and talking to people. For me, really the most important part is that it was really exciting to meet all sorts of different students who would come up to us and they'd say, I've been looking for a club like this. I've been looking everywhere. And it's been really interesting to not just meet other people of Croatian and Serbian backgrounds, but including many students of Bulgarian, Romanian, and even Albanian backgrounds. It's been helpful to get a lot of people interested, especially so we can represent the diversity of the Balkans and really bring people together across different cultures.
2: We wanted to show people what Lillian was saying. A lot of these people wanted a place to feel home, and it just drove us further to get this club established and now to keep it growing and thriving.
1: In terms of the members of the club, how has the diversity of folks involved in the club helped shape its activities?
3: I think the diversity in the club, it's been helpful to try to gain which people are interested in which specific regions of the Balkans. We did have a Balkan traditional dance related event, so we were able to also include not just Kolo music, but Romanian and Bulgarian music as well for their similar dances. So I think it's been helpful to try to gauge interest in different regions of the Balkans and try to show representation for each part in our meetings.
2: If I could answer that question in one word, it would be fun. It's very fun to see the diversity of countries represented, so as their cultures and traditions in our club. You know, if it were one culture tradition that we were representing, it wouldn't be a Balkan club. It would be, you know, one country's club. We're representing a wide array of cultures, and it's very, very entertaining to get these group of people together to explore all that their cultures have to offer. I remember when we were sitting down, I think it was the traditional dance night, and at the end of the night, we sat down and there were a few of us of, you know, Serbian, Croatian, Bulgarian ethnicities, and we're sitting down, and it was so interesting to me to learn about their culture, because a lot of people expect the cultures to be exactly the same. You know, although there are similarities for sure, there are also definitely differences. Even in the way that we speak, the languages are very similar, but there are a few nuances that make the languages very distinct. And I found it very entertaining to learn about those differences at the end of that night.
1: You've talked about this really memorable dance event. Can I ask about other events you've organized, whether it's cultural or lectures that are more memorable for you?
2: One that comes to my mind is traditional food night. So we had a lot of Chivapian in the Bosnian Croatian Serbian tradition, but also varieties in other Bulgarian Romanian kind of traditions. But we had a great time. We had a parent come in of one of the undergraduate students to come cook the meat. And we had a great time of community bonding. And it showed exactly what we aimed for the club to be. We wanted it to be a place where people could feel at home and feel at peace, just to talk with people of similar cultures. And I think that that's exactly what happened that night. We ate great food. We talked. We stayed too long. But in the end, we gained the relationship and that kind of family feeling to our club that we were looking for all along.
3: I agree. That night was really successful, and especially getting everyone acquainted with each other and a lot of great conversations and laughs that night. We did some coffee nights as well, which was a great way to get more students to meet each other and connect. And I agree with what Luca was talking about earlier. It's been really heartwarming and interesting to see students of different cultural backgrounds connect with one another, especially when it comes to language. Even just hearing like the Serbian and Bulgarian students say like, oh, do you say this word? No, I say this word. Just watching all of that happen, it's really nice to see. And I'm just really glad that our meetings so far have been bringing people together. We were also able to do an event with an instructor at the University of Kansas. She was able to come in through Zoom and give a talk about how Cyrillic is perceived in different Balkan countries. We tried to do a lot of fun social events to bring everyone together, but depending on the connections that we have done an event for anyone who is interested in learning a little bit more from a more academic approach.
2: To add on to that, I think that as much as it is fun and a great time to spend time with your friends, it's also academic in nature. You know, like I said previously, the second point of our club is to teach people about these cultures and these nations, these countries, right? So when we come together, we're also trying to teach other people who we are and what we stand for. And touching on Lillian's point, the coffee nights was a big event because we set up where it would be once a week, every Thursday, and it was something that I truly looked forward to. At the end of studying, at the end of the school day, I would go there and spend time with my friends drinking tea and coffee. And that's something that's really prevalent in a lot of European countries where they're more likely to go down and sit down for coffee after work, whereas we're likely here in the States to go home or spend time with friends indoors. That was just a good moment because it not only drew people of similar cultures together, but it also drew people in who wanted to see what that was like. It was really interesting to see cultivated here in Madison and then shared with other people who might not be of Balkan background.
3: Especially for our in-person events, it's been great to see everyone come together and socialize.
2: We ultimately want people to join our events, not for ourselves or to see that our club's growing. We really want to keep cultivating that sense of belonging and family where it's not obligatory to come. It's not your obligation to be there. Rather, it's something that you want to come to and return to. If there was one thing that I want people to take from this interview, I want people to know that they are welcome. No matter what nation or ethnicity they come from, they don't have to be a part of a Balkan country. They need to be open to share in the rich diversity of traditions that we share in the Balkans. And I think that what that means for us and for me personally is being welcomed into a family. Our club does a lot of sharing, you know, a lot of education opportunities, a lot of different events to try different foods and different aspects of our cultures, our languages, our traditions. But above all of that, we want to cultivate that sense of family. We want to welcome you into this family, no matter where you're from or who you are.
3: I agree with that. It's really important for us and our main intention to really bring people together regardless of backgrounds. And while the Balkans is known for some tensions and hostilities, we really want to show that at the end of the day, everyone can still come together and get along and have a great connection.
1: The Balkan Badgers Association will resume its in-person and online events this fall. Stay tuned for more.
4: Commonly known as the Battle Between Governors, Bashford versus Barstow is an 1856 lawsuit that cemented the Wisconsin Supreme Court's authority to resolve election disputes, a power it still exercises today. In today's episode of Legal Brief, Feature contributor Fiona Hatch dives into the history and outcome of one of the Wisconsin Supreme Court's most important cases.
5: Good evening, and welcome to Legal Brief, a series where we take a look at some of Wisconsin's most famous and landmark legal cases. Today's case begins in 1855, the year Wisconsin held its third gubernatorial election. It was a contentious race between Democratic incumbent William A. Barstow and Republican challenger Coles Bashford. In the lead-up, Barstow was quickly losing his popularity, so headed into November, Barstow and his aides had planned a fail-safe should Bashford take the lead in the post-election. That failsafe was triggered when preliminary results showed Bashford leading by 350 votes. Suddenly, more ballots started trickling in. Bridge Creek in Chippewa County and Spring Creek in Polk County declared Barstow the winner in their municipalities, taking home the victory by a 97-23 margin in Bridge Creek and a 103-13 margin in Spring Creek. Waupaca County cemented Barstow's lead when it declared him the victor by a 543-59 margin. The problem? The Bridge Creek and Spring Creek municipalities didn't exist. Allegations of voter fraud began to build as Barstow's supposed lead grew. But in mid-December, the State Board of Canvassers, many of whom were Barstow's supporters, declared Barstow the winner, snagging the majority by a slim margin of 157 votes. That was about 0.2% of the total 72,000 votes cast. But those results were quickly called into question. But Bashford refused to admit defeat, and on January 7, 1856, just a few hours before his challenger Barstow would enter the state capitol to be sworn in to his second term as governor, a state Supreme Court justice secretly swore in Bashford for the same office. Less than a week into the reign of two governors, Barstow refused to cede the office to Bashford. On Bashford's behalf, the state attorney general went to the state Supreme Court to challenge the contested case. Bashford's argument was simple, that Barstow had committed election fraud and the court should declare Bashford governor. In his opening argument, though, Barstow didn't even attempt to refute the fraud allegations. He began by challenging the court's authority to judge him at all. Since he led a branch of government equally powerful to the judiciary, he argued that exempted him from being beholden to the court's judgment. See, he claimed each branch of government was meant to be the ultimate judge of its own members, undercutting the essence of the checks and balances system baked into the nation's founding documents. So, the executive branch was to be the decider of the battle for governor, not the courts. The court ultimately rejected Barstow's argument. Then Chief Justice Edward Witten said in the majority opinion, quote, "The court is the mere instrument provided by the Constitution to ascertain and enforce Bashford and Barstow's rights as fixed by that instrument," unquote. The court was not, in determining who won the election, taking away from the executive branch's separate powers, nor was it deciding the election that voters had already decided on election day. Those rights were designated to voters and the executive branch by the Constitution. It was the job of the courts to determine if those rights had been violated or overexerted. So, the court claimed authority over its right to determine who won the election. But who won the election? Barstow tried a few more arguments here, none of which addressed the main question now before the court, who was Wisconsin's rightful governor. They were all delaying tactics, and the court eventually grew tired of his antics. The Chief Justice gave Barstow's counsel until March 8th to make their argument for his right to office. And at 10 a.m. the morning of March 8th, Barstow withdrew from the case. That didn't technically count as admitting defeat, but at the end of the month, the court found that the suspicious late-arriving ballots from fictitious municipalities had, in fact, tipped the election results in Barstow's favor, and did so illegally. On March 21st, Bashford re-entered the Capitol Rotunda, alongside crowds of citizens to reclaim the governor's office, and Barstow did not try to stop him. Bashford v. Barstow was in many ways to the Wisconsin Supreme Court what Marbury v. Madison was to the U.S. Supreme Court. It cemented the court's ability to conduct judicial review at the state level. According to the Bashford opinion, that includes the authority to review elections and the constitutional qualifications of the assumed governor. The Bashford decision was fundamental in establishing the authority of Wisconsin's courts in elections, a decision that we reap the benefits of every November. That was this week's episode of Legal Brief. For more, visit WORT's website and search Legal Brief. For WORT, I'm Fiona Hatch.
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7: What I'm asking, that one quarter have at 150 dollars, 100 dollars, 150 dollars, 1.5 here, 150, you want to be 1.5, at 1.25, 50 dollars, 150 dollars, 150 dollars, 150 dollars, 150, 175, at 175 dollars, 150, 75 here, 150 now, 75 here, 150 now, 75 dollars down here. I got 150, 175, at 150 now, 75 here, 150 now, 75 out here. Sold. The first one is sold, and it's on to bidder number 248 at 150. Congratulations, you're up for the final two.
8: There she is, Nancy. Nancy.
9: Hi.
8: Hello, how are you? This is our neighbor, Sandy. Hi, Sandy, how are you? I could not bid on anything because I don't know what the hell he is saying. So, Nancy, this is not the first time we've chatted. In fact, I've tasted your Thanksgiving dinner 3 times now?
9: Yeah.
8: So you invited me to this. Tell me where we are.
9: We are at the Amish Quilt Auction, raising money for the Clearwater Amish School near Albany, Wisconsin.
8: And so talk to me about what's going on today. It just looks like, to a newcomer, it's kind of overwhelming. So when you come to these auctions, like, what's your plan?
9: My plan is just to enjoy it. I love to see the quilts, and I am always amazed at exactly how little the quilts actually go for. But there's so much else. There's a tent with woodworking and metalworking that's being auctioned off. There's food. There's homemade ice cream, pie.
8: You sounded more excited about the homemade ice cream and pie than the quilts almost.
9: Oh no, the quilts are the star of the show. And it's really interesting to see all the different patterns and the different whatever. Sometimes they sell just the quilt tops. So you can buy a quilt top and then you can finish it yourself. Otherwise, and they also have like little crocheted and knitted afghans and stuff like that, table runners, wall hangings, not just big quilts.
8: So Sandy, are you a newbie here or have you been coming to these for a while?
10: This is probably our third or fourth time here.
8: And what's the draw for you? What's the attraction?
10: It amazes me. The beautiful quilts and all the furniture and items that they make. It's just homemade goodies. Like, wow.
8: Now, are you a quilter?
10: No.
8: Do you sew at all?
10: Not much.
8: So is Nancy part of the reason why you're here, or is this just something you truly enjoy and get to experience for somebody who doesn't necessarily take part in the activity of quilt making?
10: I just enjoy it, and we enjoy coming and just looking at the beautiful quilts and and how they auction them off, and it's just fun. It's a fun day.
8: Nancy, are you inspired? You're a quilt maker. Are you inspired by what you see here? Do you ever get ideas and go home and think, I can do that?
9: Oh yes, I do get inspired, and sometimes I take pictures of the quilts as they're being auctioned off. And yeah, I do.
8: Is there an etiquette to this?
9: What do you mean by an etiquette?
8: Is there a certain, it seems very ritualistic what's going on here. You know, is there like a sort of a mode of behavior or an etiquette that you should have when you're attending these type of auctions?
9: I don't think so. I mean, they are very, very professional. They are very quick. The auctions, each quilt goes very quickly. There's not much messing around.
8: A man just got a chicken over here. It's a.
11: I'm not sure.
8: It's a.
11: But yeah, they got a whole bunch of that stuff over in another tent.
8: Another tent. Yeah, so it's not just quilts. It's all sorts of handicraft and.
9: Yes, it is. And particularly in the tent that's on the other side there, it's the Amish woodworking. You know, beautiful furniture, and like this chicken was just made that we saw was metalworking. You know, they do ironwork and whatever, yeah.
8: So is there anything you want to tell me about this day that I didn't ask you? It could be anything you want to talk about.
9: It just is just an extraordinarily fun day to be here, to enjoy, to see another facet of life in Wisconsin.
10: Don't forget to try the homemade ice cream.
9: With the homemade pie.
8: All right, so you guys, I'll try to find you again just so I can say goodbye at the end of the day. Where do you think you'll be, like in here somewhere?
9: We're gonna try and find a seat in the middle there.
8: Okay, did you bring a chair, or do they provide chairs for you?
9: There's straw bales that you can sit on. So they've got straw bales with a wooden plank on them that you can sit on in there.
8: Well, go ahead on, Ellie Mae Clampett.
9: Okay. Yeah, will do.
10: And then we'll be eating sometime.
9: Yeah, we'll be at the pie if we're not in there.
8: All right, I'll see you guys in a bit.
9: All right.
8: So Nancy, the bid is getting hot, and when you first got here, you said you probably weren't going to shop, but what happened since then?
9: Well, the quilts are going for such little price that I think I could buy them. They're going for less than what you would pay for purchasing the fabric to make them, much less the time that goes into making them.
8: Have you ever seen this before?
9: Yes, I have.
8: Yeah. Do you have an idea as to what causes them to go so cheap sometimes?
9: Oh, personally, I think that boutique buyers buy them up and then resell them. But I'm not sure about that.
8: So you think they just come in and get them at a low price then take them in?
9: Yeah, I do.
8: Yeah. And then the people here, considering the current economic climate, may not be able to outbid them even at lower prices.
9: Oh, no, I think they can be outbid, but it's as a quilter, and I've got a ton of quilts at home, I never thought I would want to buy a quilt, but, you know, I hate to see them go for such a little price. Yeah.
8: So you want to honor it, not only own it, but also honor the work that goes into it.
9: Right. Yeah, exactly. Yeah, yeah. And it's interesting.
7: 38. 24 is an Alabama Star top only, 98 by 112, tan white.
9: Keep track.
8: Yeah, you kind of keep it track like a baseball score.
9: Yeah, exactly.
4: 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Russ Mackey and Sutton Johnson were your headline writers. Your reporters this evening were Whitaker Peters, Maria Segura, and Greg Jabowski. Special thanks to feature contributors Dragon Mikulin, Jennifer Fields, and Miss Fiona Hatch. Fiona Hatch also engineered tonight's show. Ms. Faye Parks produced this newscast, and Nate Carlin is the news director here at WORT. Thank you all for listening. I'm your host, Marcus Slate.
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